parts, but the parts are so strong that if you have trouble even like determining which one is the main melody, they just like fuse together so well. And that upper register harmony part, I love it. I'm a sucker for that. Like, if you haven't noticed that, then you'll start to notice that. I'm a sucker for that. Anyway, all right, let's hop into this next block. Oh, I almost forgot. This next song here. So when you listen to this next song here, know that on this same album, this artist has two covers. One is a cover of Ring My Bell by, Anita Ward, I believe. And then, and also a cover in Norwegian of Sunday Girl by Blondie. They're both really good covers, but that's not what we're playing here. But yes, it's on the same album as this song here, which is kind of hard to believe when you hear this next song. Eventually, you'll get to hear those two covers. So, okay, anyway, here we go.

All right, we had a mega block there. Let me recap that real fast. We started off with Irene Hovde coming out of Norway. Song title, I'm Back Darling, lovely track. That is off of her album, really bizarre title here, A White Lady. Don't know why it's called that. I guess there's some, whatever. I'm sure it makes sense somehow. And then it's off of the album, and the artwork's pretty funny too. It's like this picture of her, like, in a wine glass, but it's a pretty good album. And that's off of a little label called Cal Productions. And then we followed with a lovely track by Conch Sousa, Shusha Conch, song title, Shalel Shemben. Lots of strings on that, and just, oh man, what a tranquil track. That's off her album X, aka 10, right? Second Hungarian on the episode. And then, another Norwegian here, back on the show, Vivian Vendenis. This one is Ola, spelled O-L-A. That is off of her second album, Vil Duha Meg, off of the Continental Records label. And then, my buddy, my pal, Zlatni Sorolta, Eggy Shal Guitar. That's the opening track off of her album Sinés Trico, Quilpot Farmer. I've raved about that album numerous times. That album is just solid beginning to end. It's an amazing album. It's streamable too, so you know what you can do if you want to do it, but it's really a mind-blowing album. Anyway, okay, Hungarian number 3. And then, oh, this is a block, so here we go. The next Hungarian number 4, Soreni Levente, song title Eletrage. I think I got that off of his album Utazas, yeah. Bumping number there. And then the song after that, Phonograph, of course. Okay, so Soreni was in Phonograph. He played guitar in Phonograph. And Phonograph also provided backing for many of Shusha Conch's albums. So they're a great pairing. So forgive me if I play Shusha Conch and Phonograph a lot together in episodes. But anyway, this one was off of Phonograph's album, Phonograph 1, and it's a lovely track, Het Evig Tart. Okay, we've got a little more here, so let's hop in and close this out.

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1: With his soft serve haircut and a six pack.
2: Hey, guess what? Can you guess? Hey, guess what? Can you guess? You are listening to KUZULP, Denton, Texas. And we've got a full show here on Tiger D. I'm going to play two of the works of the Solitude Trilogy, composed by Glenn Gould, who is most famous as a pianist, but he also did some composing. And this is a bit different. So he made these three radio documentaries for Canadian Broadcasting Corporation, CBC, and these were made over a 10-year period of 1967 through 1977, and exploring the idea, a theme of withdrawal from the world is what would unite the pieces, and just be, he is a Canadian, and just an exploration of the idea of North, which is the first of the pieces. And what else to say? So he saw himself as a conductor more, bringing in and out voices and sounds. So you hear background sounds, and then you hear people having conversations, and narrators are brought in and out. And he referred to this as a contrapuntal radio in the style of Bach, who he was probably the most famous recording of the Goldberg Variations is indeed Glenn Gould's two recordings, because he slowed them down. Glenn Gould was a piano prodigy. His mother was a piano teacher, and so his lessons began in the womb. So, yes, he was a prodigy. Was he a prodigy? Was it nature or nurture? Was it both? Anyway, but first we're going to hear him playing piano, but we're not going to hear him playing Bach. We're going to hear him playing Beethoven, and just a movement from a sonata. And so, yes, let's get into this. So Beethoven composed this particular sonata when he was about 30 years old and coming out of his classical sort of era into his middle era. So let's kind of think about that. It was composed in the year 1800. So this is something that was happening in the year 1800. So let's just think about that too. But this is one movement from a larger work. So this is my favorite part. So, and there's four parts. So yeah. Anyway, let's get into it and think about, wow, this was composed in the year 1800 by Beethoven. And he had a following as a pianist and a composer. And this was published also around the same time as the Moonlight Sonata. So, yeah, here we go.

0: Oh, yes. I hope y'all felt that out there. So now we'll get into the first of the Solitude trilogy, The Idea of North. So think about contrapuntal radio. So the different sound components being conducted and hear it that way, which now that's not so unusual, but perhaps back then in 1967, this is before Laurie Anderson, this is before Robert Ashley, this is before lots of things, lots of people. So let's get into it.
1: I was fascinated by the country as such. I flew north from Churchill to Coral Harbor on Southampton Island at the end of September. Snow had begun to fall and the country was partially covered by it. Some of the lakes were frozen around the edges, but towards the center of the lake you could still see the clear, clear water. And flying over this country, you could look down and see various shades of green in the water, and you could see the bottom of the lakes. It was a most fascinating experience. I remember I was up in the cockpit with a pilot, and I was forever looking out, left and right, and I could see ice floes over the Hudson's Bay. And I was always looking for a polar bear or some seals that I could spot, but unfortunately there were none. And as we flew along the east coast of Hudson's Bay, this flat
2: I don't go, let me say this again, I don't go for this Northmanship bit at all.
1: Because it just seemed endless.
2: I don't...
1: We seemed to be going into nowhere.
2: Not those people who do claim that
1: and
2: they
1: the further
2: go
1: north
2: farther,
1: we went,
2: farther north and so
1: more
2: on.
1: Monotonous.
2: But I see it as a kind of a game, this Northmanship bit, with people saying, well, you know, were
1: right,
2: you ever up at the North Pole? You know, and hell, I did a dog sled trip of 22 days, and the other fellow said, well, I did one of 30 days.
3: No, for another 11 years.
2: Perhaps they would see themselves as more.
3: Sure, the North has changed my life. I can't conceive of anyone being in close touch with the North, whether he lived there all the time or simply traveled it month after month, year after year. I can't conceive of such a person being really untouched by the North for the rest
2: of
3: his life.
2: The mass media.
3: When I left in 1965, at least left the job.
2: It goes on like this, as though there's some special
3: merit,
2: some virtue to being in the North, or some special virtue in having been with the primitive people. What special virtue was there in that?
1: It is most difficult to describe.
2: I find
1: it was extreme isolation. This is very true. And I knew very well I could not go anywhere except for a mile or two walking. I always think of the long summer nights
3: when
1: snow had melted, the lakes were open, and the geese and ducks had started to fly. During that time, the sun would set. But when there was still the last shimmer in the sky, I would walk out to one of those lakes and watch those ducks and geese just fly around peacefully or sitting on the water. And I felt that I was almost part of that country, part of that peaceful surrounding. And I wished that it would never end.
3: Are we right to open
2: the mass media, which incidentally
1: the real truth about the North, is a great part of the fact that whenever I
3: but where they do on the first white man far north supreme
2: I think people tend to go for the more
3: the rest of the world
4: first adventure. This is Glenn Gould, and this program is called The Idea of North. I've long been intrigued by that incredible tapestry of tundra and taiga which constitutes the Arctic and subarctic of our country. I've read about it, written about it, and even pulled up my parka once and gone there. Yet, like all but a very few Canadians, I've had no real experience of the North. I've remained, of necessity, an outsider. And the North has remained for me a convenient place to dream about, spin tall tales about, and in the end, avoid. This program, however, brings together some remarkable people who have had a direct confrontation with that northern third of Canada, who've lived and worked there, and in whose lives the North has played a very vital role. There's a geographer and anthropologist, Jim Lotz, a sociologist, Frank Valley, a government official, Bob Phillips, and a nurse, Marianne Schrader. There's also a fifth character, and therein lies a story. Several years ago, I went north aboard a train known affectionately to Westerners as the Muskeg Express, Winnipeg to Fort Churchill, 1,015 miles, 2 nights, 1 day, 4 double bedrooms, 8 sections, diner, and coach. And at breakfast, I struck up a conversation with one W.V. McLean, or as he was known along the line and at all the hamlet sidings where his bunk car would be parked, Wally. Wally McLean is a surveyor, now retired, and within the first minutes of what proved to be a day-long conversation, he endeavored to persuade me of the metaphorical significance of his profession. He parlayed surveying into a literary tool, even as Jorge Luis Borges manipulates mirrors and Franz Kafka badgers beetles. And as he did so, I began to realize that his relation to a craft which has as its subject the land enabled him to read the signs of that land, to find in the most minute measurement a suggestion of the infinite, to encompass the universal within the particular. And so, when it came time to organize this program and to correlate the disparate views of our four other guests, I invited Wally McLean to be our narrator and to tell me how, in his view, one can best attain an idea of North.
5: Well, the only way I see this happening is in an extended ride north. When I say that, I mean a long, terrible, trying trip, perhaps to Churchill, by way of Thompson, going and coming, past Ilford and Gillam, this long, almost trans-Siberian experience that we now face. And for those that face it, perhaps for the first or second or third time, there's almost a traumatic experience. They feel, this is going to become impossible. It may not be now, but it's going to become. And yet they are able to do little or nothing about it. What finally, you ask, is done about it? Well, here's my guess. What really happens is this. The train is about to leave the paw, say, a specific point. And 510 miles away north and east is going to be Churchill a day later. And what does the person do on leaving the paw? Do you know what happens? He sits there in the day coach. The newsie is just ahead of him. And these people, the conductor and the brakeman and so forth, who are accustomed to this, are sort of making nothing of it. He sits there wondering, oh, this is going to be forever. It's already been a day, now it's going to be another day, and what about this one? Before long, he's going to have to, perhaps, say hello and, pass the odd word to his fellow man. And indeed, it isn't long before, we've heard what he has to say, why, for the first time, he's going north. With what? Well, with the army, with the Navy, with the Air Force, with these initials that he always throws at you, DPW, what's that? Oh, Department of Public Works. With DRNL, what's that? What is it? Defense Research Northern Laboratories? What's that? Well, you're studying the Northern Lights then. Well. Now you can listen for a while. Because what do any of us know about the Northern Lights?
6: Sort of got there by mistake. I strayed in there. I think my first attempt to go north was when, during a summer vacation when I was at university in England, I thought about going to Iceland. I'm not too sure why. And instead, because I made a mistake about the fare, I ended up in Morocco. I'm a geographer by training, and I have this belief, you see, that geographers are people who have no sense of direction, just as sociologists are people who don't like society, and economists are people who can't really manage their own money, though some evidence in the north indicates they have a pretty good time with the public purse. I came to Canada after I'd been in West Africa for a year. I came to Canada again, like so many other immigrants, because I could get a job in England. I came to Ottawa to place my services at the disposal of the federal government, and the federal government had other ideas. So after working in a few dead-end jobs in Ottawa, the advertising, copywriting, all things, I applied to McGill and was encouraged to go north to the McGill Sephardic Research Laboratory to do some field work for the thesis. The thesis was on soils and agricultural possibilities in the Knob Lake area, PQ. There isn't a great deal of soil, and As far as I can make out, there are no agricultural possibilities. This is what's known as negative evidence in science. And I began to get the impression that the North is a land of very narrow, very thin margins. Man, of course, is a biological improbability at the best of times. If you wanted to design something that could live on this earth, you wouldn't design a man. And in the North, in many respects, we're at our sort of greatest and our most grotesque.
5: He's sitting there, sort of away from the madding crowd that's stampeding up and down the aisles, and actually he's trying to sort of isolate himself, because in fact shortly he will be isolated for a long period of time in the lonely North.
6: Just about the time that I was finishing off my thesis on Knob Lake, the phone rang, and Dr. Sven Orvik, then with the Department of Geography at McGill, asked me if I'd like to go north on an Arctic expedition. And of course, being English, I said yes. There are several traditions of Arctic expeditions. The English tradition is where everybody puts £50 in the pot and sort of hires husky dogs from Greenland and lives on Bovril and Ovaltine and this sort of thing. And then there's the American tradition where you have a massive before operations report and a massive after operations report, but very little in the middle. I was to undergo an American Arctic expedition, and I use the term undergo as of an operation advisedly. So Sven Orvik phoned me up, said, do you want to go on an Arctic expedition? And I said, well, certainly. And I was even sort of tickled to death to find out they were going to pay me for this. Memory, of course, tends to cast a pall over our worst and best experiences. But looking back at this, this is one of the experiences of my life. A group of men isolated, each trusting the other and each respecting the other. A small community in isolation. And it's not just sort of a touch of the old nostalgia. It's a feeling of having participated in something very meaningful, both personally and professionally.
5: You know what one young fellow told me that was taking, I forget what he was taking, probably philosophy. He said this was the myth of Sisyphus. As a matter of fact, he lisped, but I didn't, I think. And the fact is that he had quite a time with it, and here was some wretched, was it a king? Was it a king? Yes. A king of Greece, Corinth. Well, it might have been Corinth. And here he was rolling this confounded rock up to the top of this precipice for some reason or other. And then he let gravity take over, and it hit the bottom, and he did the same thing again, no doubt with a larger rock.
6: I went back to the north with an American expedition to northern Ellesmere Island. This was to the ice shelf of northern Ellesmere Island, even further north than I'd been in 57 and 58. Now, this was a fairly ghastly experience. I always remember that on the Canadian expedition, we'd eaten dried meats and this sort of thing, and we'd enjoyed ourselves, you know. Somebody says, well, you know, when you go on these Arctic expeditions, don't you start missing women? Well, after about the first month, then you start talking about food. Remember once I had American private first class with me as an assistant. At least I think he was working for me. And they dropped one of the tracks, and they also very kindly dropped us some lettuce and some tomatoes. And I said, my goodness, look at this. Fresh vegetables. And he said, no salad dressing. Anyhow, the whole thing was a shambles and a mess. The scientific results were minimal. The whole experience was rather frustrating and disagreeable. Of course, it may have been me who accepted this about the North. And I was worried about whether it's you or whether it's the country, the other people.
5: Wow. Is this a surprise? No, it's no surprise at all. The person that makes the trip, more often, of course, is going to realize that before long he's going to be up against himself. Not against his fellow travelers, no, so much, but he's going to have to be up against his own sad self.
6: I'd always sort of wanted to work with people in the North. And in 1960, I transferred to the Department of Northern Affairs and National Resources as a community planning officer. The first thing I was asked to undertake was a study of the squatters of Whitehorse. These were a group of people who ultimately, at least in my own work, turned out to be a key to the way that the North is viewed in Canada, the way the North can, may, and has developed.
5: Well,
6: these people had a
5: somehow the sameness of a trip in
6: I was told by all
5: and
6: northern
5: a trip out
6: that when I went up to the
5: is part of this endless feeling
6: rail,
5: that we are up against
6: the Yukon River,
5: this
6: Yukon
5: myth, this business
6: dead.
5: Of having to do things
6: all these sorts of
5: for no
6: hairy
5: apparent
6: stories
5: reason.
6: About the wicked squatters. Well, I found, of course,
5: you say to yourself,
6: these were a bunch of
5: well,
6: people.
5: which of these people I've seen now am I going to say hello to? Well, it isn't as though you've lasted that long. You said hello to half a dozen, maybe 15. But you had no intention to sort of establish, what is that they call it?
6: They lived as rapport well as they could.
5: With anyone in particular. I know now you find it necessary. Some of my best friends. Isn't that funny? You find it necessary. Why, in fact?
6: Well, I did this study and I came back alive, shattering the myth of the wicked squatters who wouldn't talk to anybody from Ottawa. Of course, they hate Ottawa in the North. They just loathe Ottawa.
3: I guess my love affair with the North went back about, more than 15 years. I was in the East Block then, as a young officer in the Department of External Affairs. And in the course of my work, it gradually sort of bore into me that Canadians were, well, if not throwing away their North for a mess of pottage, at least being supremely oblivious to the responsibilities we had to the people there, and I suppose oblivious, too, to the resources, the wealth that we could get from it. We just didn't care about the North. It was a great sort of terra nullius. I got kind of frustrated about this, and naturally more and more anxious that we and the government should do something about our responsibilities in the North.
6: And I came back alive and brought back the list of the people, and from that time on I was entitled to call myself a Northern expert. Again, the joke about the word expert being derived from two words, ex meaning formerly and spurt meaning a drip under pressure, is by no means inappropriate in the North. Really, as a matter of fact, you can't talk about the North until you've got out of it. So the definition is not all that incorrect.
3: Well, the end of 1953 was the beginning of the sort of administrative revolution in the North. Now, not everything started then. A lot of things had started before, and a lot of things were far from starting. But at least there was the focus of the department. And it was decided to make a new investment in the North.
6: Well, then I did a series of what you call quick and dirty studies. I was up in Inuvik and I wrote a wrong report with a very large number of recommendations. Again, this is par for the course in the North. You come from Ottawa, you go in the North, you write a report, you make a list of recommendations, you bring it back to Ottawa and nobody pays any attention to it.
3: Wasn't an easy decision. But eventually I decided that I would sit for a competition for a job in Northern Affairs. And therefore, in 1954, I moved over, changed my life, as you might say, and then did something serious about the love affair with the North.
6: In 1962 to 66, I spent the summers in the Yukon. I mounted a Yukon research project, started wondering about the future of Whitehorse, started looking at the future of the Yukon, then from there, the future of the North, the future of North America, and the future of the world. I sort of kind of stopped there. This brought me literally, oh blessed man, in contact with Buckminster Fuller.
5: He had to tell somebody this business sort of about his research and his hopes, and he's a young fellow and so forth and so on. You don't want to smash his dream before it has dimensions.
6: First of all, what sort of a world we're in, and secondly, what sort of a world we're moving into. The other thing, of course, about the North is it is an oral society. There is a great stress laid on it.
5: Because he's got one of these social scientific minds. I feel embarrassed at telling him or suggesting to him that there's something more than figures and quantitative things and measurable things that enter into the whole picture of how you get along with yourself. Or if you get along with yourself. It seems to me that a man by the name of Pascal, years back, said that most of mankind's troubles would be over with or done away with if he would stay in his own room. At the time, I thought this was such a self-evident, banal, a sort of, silly thing to say that I gave it little thought. But then, on looking back, perhaps after a few decades, I thought to myself, how indeed true this is. Can a man get along with himself, usually, in this solitary life of the hermit North, or the solitary life of any place where he secludes himself?
1: I didn't think it was eccentric to go north. Many people who knew me thought it was. They couldn't see my point at all. They didn't think it was a country for a woman, especially for a single woman, because they thought about the social life there and thought that when a woman reaches a certain age, she should be far more concerned with trying to trap a man than with making a career for herself or with trying to face the world by herself.
3: I think it takes a strong person to live in the North and really to be a part of it and to find satisfaction there. When you're living in the big city in the South, you can always retreat. When you fail in your relations with society, you can just go away and nobody really knows the difference. You can't go away when you're in a little village 1,000 miles from nowhere and a couple of weeks from the next plane, high in the Arctic.
1: You can only leave with the knowledge of many other people. You can't say, I'll take the weekend off and I'll go to the next motel and I'm not to be disturbed. This is impossible.
3: And so all sorts of curious things happen. In some ways, you may have gone to the North to get away from society, and you find yourself far closer to it than you've ever been in your life. You know your neighbors intimately. You know each walk they take down that little 500-yard road. You know what their problems are because they're bound to talk to you about them. If they don't, they'll go nuts just as you'll go nuts when you don't talk.
1: It just isn't possible to escape from gossip, for instance. We at Coral Harbor knew what was going on at Baker Lake or at Eskimo Point or at Rankin Inlet, not by official communication, but because it all came more or less by a grapevine. It was absolutely impossible to keep anything from anybody, even if we had a party they knew it down in Winnipeg.
3: And yet, the kind of people you have chosen as your friends and associates in that particular village, in that sort of desert island of the North, if you like, are not people that you've really chosen at all.
1: You get a conglomeration of white people in the North, and you don't choose to live with them. You go there and you find them, or they come and find you.
3: Sometimes you'll find yourself, rather pathetically perhaps, persuading yourself that this is great. And you'll sit on a Saturday night in the kind of couch that you'll see in every village of the North, from Baffin Island to the Mackenzie Delta. They're all identical in the government houses. And you'll get in a sing-song with the trader and his wife and the priest or the other missionary, the policeman, and so on. And you'll sing the same sort of songs, whether in Baffin Island or the Mackenzie Delta. And you'll exchange the same sort of gossip about so-and-so who's just moved from this store to that, or Dr. So-and-so who's probably coming through on the next flight 10 days, and so on. And you convince yourself that this is really the life, that there's a kind of precious intimacy about all this.
1: I didn't have to go to somebody in Coral and say I'm lonesome or I'm depressed. I just had to go and visit them, play a game of chess, whatever they wanted to do, and right away there was a sense of sharing this life. One could realize the value of another human being.
3: You're excluding the rest of the world that will never understand, and you've made your own world with these other people. And probably what you'll never know and what nobody else will ever know is whether you're kidding yourself or not. Have you really made your peace with these other people, or have you made a peace because the only alternative to the peace is a kind of crack-up?

0: I was, in many respects, solitary, but in a strange way, the North has made me more sort of gregarious. Because the North does show you exactly how much you rely on your fellow man, what the sense of community means. The sense of community in the North, unlike in the South, is a matter of life and death. The thing about the North, of course, in personal terms, is that in the North you feel it's so big, it's so vast, it's so immense, it cares so little. And this sort of diminishes you. And then you think, my God, I am here. I've got here, I live here, I live, I breathe, I walk, I laugh, I have companions.
1: I found that the wide open spaces concept isn't quite what it's cracked up to be. I felt cooped in the wide open spaces because I was so afraid to get lost that the environment around me, while being vast in the physical sense, one could see theoretically for 1,000 miles because there was nothing in the way to block your view, it was surrounded on each side by dangers. Dangers, for instance, of getting lost. This was, to me, the biggest danger of all.
2: There's a wonderful cliche, which I hope I may be forgiven for mentioning once more, that a nation is great only as long as it has a frontier. Now, we've got that frontier. Other people are nostalgically having to dip back 100 years to find their frontier and vicariously become part of it. We've got it. And we have a very, very small percentage of our population who really take advantage of it in the specific physical way. But for a lot of the rest of us, it is a sort of frontier in much more than a physical sense. Now, this does something to the Canadian character. It means we've got a kind of civilization that does not conform to the rest of North America. Here is a place where nonconformists can live and flourish. The kind of person who goes to the North is rather odd. And if you're smart, you'll go on looking for this kind of odd person.
1: I'm afraid it's not very romantic, you know, my wanting to go up there to find myself or to lose myself or all these various reasons that people give for going into the North. The fact that they're North gives them some extra kudos, I guess. They feel, what a sacrifice I'm making for Canada up here. But perhaps I'm a bit cynical. I don't go for this kind of stuff. But you do get a deliberate building up of a kind of cult of personality. You get lots of people attempting to create a style of their own, to be known as characters. And this is wonderful. I'm all for it. Some people say, well, it's hypocritical. Oh, the heck with that. This is good. People should have styles. You get a lot of these old-timers especially. Well, I mind the time when I was, you know, 40 days without food and so on. This becomes part of the front and the stance. That nothing can shake us, and we are down-to-earth people. And it's a cup of tea in your hand the minute you stick your head in the door. And if I had a bottle, the last bottle, and no plane coming in, you know, for 6 months, I'd still split this bottle with you, because this is the way we are in the North. There's a lot of that going on. That is, to some extent, stereotyped, although, like most stereotypes, people get to believe that this is the way they are, even if that's not the way they were when they first went in. They come to believe this, as, you know, Pirandello and others point out, you come to believe in your own role.
3: Oh, well, there's no question about this. But there's such a thing as being a hermit by choice rather than being a hermit by necessity. Now, it all depends on whether you think you're answering a challenge or escaping from yourself. Are you, in fact, escaping in any real way by retreating north, or by retreating perhaps in any direction? You know, I like to think of myself as part of Shakespeare's, what was that? Sweet are the uses of adversity, you see? I like to think that when I'm stuffed away up north in some forlorn place where there's not a section house, where there's not perhaps more than the odd wolf or dog team within a long distance, I like to think that I'm getting along with myself. Not only that I'm getting along with myself, but that I understand the problems that are, not the problems that I create. You see, I think we all create then our own problems, and if we haven't got some to discuss, that we would sooner be kicked than remain unnoticed.

0: would show children in Alaska on the Kuskokwim looking at a television set for the first time. And what they were seeing on the television set were themselves. They had a closed circuit rigged up. I suppose, you know, in Einstein's term, if space is curved and we ever get our eyesight up or our missiles up or our messages up, you know, maybe we'll sort of be seeing the back of our heads. I think this is part of the North. It's important, like with the gold seekers. I remember an old Swede who probably hadn't even read Robert Service, and he spread some gold out for me. They keep their little nuggets. And he said, take some gold. And I said, I can't take your gold. He says, no, he says, it's not the gold. He says, it's the finding the gold. And I think the North is process. The North is finding and no, not so much finding, so much as seeking. My experience with the North has enriched me immeasurably. I've enjoyed it. I've liked it. I've done some very foolish things there.
1: I suppose that any perceptive person who wanders about the North and gets to know the Northerners a little bit is bound to have some of his old illusions shattered. If his illusions are based on the kind of romantic approach that we traditionally got from the books and the schoolroom. The stories, I mean, about the lovely Eskimos and their gleaming white igloos and how life is simple and unspoiled and unchanged and so on. Well, that kind of life is really ugly, ugly, ugly. And you can't have all your illusions about the charming old life when you go up and see the tuberculosis and when you see the wretched health conditions, the wretched living conditions, the unspeakable sanitation. When you see the racial distinctions between a sort of white master race and the lesser breeds that have always been kept just a little outside the law. I'm not blaming anybody for this, unless I blame us all collectively. But there's a lot in that romantic tradition that, in my mind, was pretty ugly, judged by today's standards.
2: Yes, it did seem like a very romantic place to me, and this was one of the reasons why I wanted to go north. Because considering a place romantic means that one doesn't know too much about it. I had read a great deal about it, and it sounded very, very romantic to me. And I suppose, in a way, I was influenced by this. And when I arrived, it was a cold September day. It was snowing in Coral Harbor, and there was absolutely no one there to meet me. I stepped off the plane, and then there were a number of rugged-looking men with beards, wearing heavy parkas and boots. And here was I, this frail little girl from Winnipeg, who came to the North to help the Eskimos. And at that moment, I think I was more in need of help than anyone else. I felt absolutely lost.
3: I don't know. I think that it's something like marriage, I guess. A person who romanticizes or idealizes his girlfriend, right? And refuses to, quote, see reality, as his parents say, but look, reality, as his parents say, but look, you know, her teeth are falling out and so on. A person refuses to see this.

0: unusual way. I've seen other people who've turned against their employers or against the government, for instance, and say, well, you know, if it weren't for them, everything would be all right, and hit out at Ottawa, that kind of thing. Other people have turned against those that they came to help, and these stupid Eskimos are still in the Stone Age, and so on and so on. You get this variety of reactions, and the most common one, of course, is simply to take off and say, well, I think I'll try Africa or some other place where the people need me.
1: When I came south, I felt I'd had it. I'd been at Coral Harbor for many months without a break, and this was just too much for me. I felt that I wasn't able to work effectively. I just didn't want any part of the North any longer. But now, looking back on it, I think I would like to go north again. Because although there are many disadvantages, just that there are so many big streets, big city. Sometimes I've been lonelier in a city than I ever was in the north.
2: It's moved on in ugly ways. I'm not suggesting everything about the new life in the north is good. Heaven knows there are ugly problems. The alcoholism is talked about a lot. It's probably talked about more as a disease than a symptom, and it should be talked about as a symptom of the contradictions in society. Alcoholism has a lot to do with the sort of protest, the articulate protest of those whose voices were once silent about their place in life. But that's ugly. However, we are moving forward. When I was first associated with the administration of the North, one of our sort of heartbreaking tasks was to add up how many Canadian citizens had starved to death in that season. And we used to all keep a sort of chart on the wall of the starvation and hope to heavens that the curve would go down. Well, thank heavens, with all the ugliness that there is in the North today, let's remember that that chart is showing a downward curve. In fact, I think it's some years since we've had outright starvation in the North.
3: First of all, it seems to me that in the North we're seeing one of the final playings out of those two great dreams of man, Eldorado or Utopia. Both Eldorado and Utopia were always located in parts unknown. I mean, it's very difficult to sort of think of Utopia down in Toronto, for instance, with all due deference to Toronto. We know too much about it. We have too much of an understanding of the reality. But north of 60, it's still empty. It's still, in many ways, the land of the possible. And so we have the story of either A, the rich north, the vast treasure house of literature, which, you know, like making me, in Dorothy Parker's terms, sort of flow up, or B, the vast, great, empty, useless desert. To me, the north is so Canadian. André Siegfried mentioned this about a window on the future, a potential future. He was writing in 1937, well before most Canadians woke up to the reality of the North. I've seen the shape of a possible future in the North, and quite frankly, it scares the hell out of me.

0: psychology of colonization by a man called Oscar Manoli, who works for the Malagasy Republic of Madagascar. And he brings up this idea of, you know, Prospero in the Tempest could only be Prospero simply because he had Caliban to do all the dirty work. And he points out the sort of a kind of a symbiosis in these colonial situations where we think, you know, we're helping the Eskimo, we're doing things for the Eskimo, and, you know, he should be grateful to us. And we feel that we are, you know, in a sense, manipulating him. We don't seem to realize there's another end to this, that he is manipulating us. We have some detailed evidence on this in George River. That, you know, because we say, you know, the wonderful Eskimo,
1: which at that time was quite a place to which Eskimo was moving. I don't know if you're familiar with it.
0: And he will play this only insofar as it sort of keeps us happy.
1: A few hundred working in the mines.
0: I think there's something fairly insidious about this.
1: And there was a great deal of dispute going on as to whether this
2: Well, in our impatience, and the hour here, I think, is the people of Canada, or people of Canada who have some interest in the North.
1: Was it in their nature to observe the...
2: I think we've often tended to do a disservice to Northerners by putting them

0: in places they shouldn't quite be. That is putting them in places they haven't earned themselves. Putting them in places
1: in the art of
0: which we hope they will earn themselves.
1: Debates, that is, about
0: there's a tendency at times to show one's respectability anywhere in this continent by having on your board of directors a tame Negro or a tame female or a tame Indian.
2: Any white woman who goes north has a very specific purpose. Usually she's married to a man who is with the Department of Northern Affairs or whatever. So the wife accompanies her husband. She probably has a number of small children.
0: We're terribly good fellows and broad-minded, we whites, and we do want to turn things over to you Eskimos. So come and sit on our board, so to speak. I don't literally mean a board, of course. And then there's such a tendency for the Eskimo, the Northern Indian, to be a kind of showpiece, a doll, a puppet. And this doesn't do anybody any good. Because those who are sitting quietly back on the rock watching all this say, you see, those fellows never know anything. How can they discuss a budget? Heavens, they're not understanding anything at all. They're just serving as the sort of stooges for you whites who have all the power.
2: Because the Eskimo society is definitely a patriarchy. Well, that's one of
0: the dilemmas.
1: The Nunamute, the people who live on the land, resist the kinds of situation where they become dependent on someone in the settlement. They're friendly with people in the settlement.
0: Traders, churches, into the hands of fairly small local people who don't have any huge institutions behind them.
3: On the other hand, we've only been in the north in any sort of strength for about 12 or 13 years. And the Eskimos weathered worse things than civil servants and bureaucrats and the invasion of white foreigners. Nobody
1: like playing a role in the settlement.
3: The last in a sense,
1: live in the land, when they come into the settlements, there's nothing they like better than to go to a church service, sing.
3: The Eskimo is no stranger to the white man. He has a good press image, of course. And I'm inclined to think we admire the Eskimo, not as a stereotype, but as someone who was able to sort of live and survive. Eskimos lived, hunted, and raised children
1: in the settlement. And to the extent you do that, so much of your selfhood is given to the life there.
2: The man is definitely the head of the household, the head of the society. A woman is only a woman. She has to stay in the background, and never do you find a woman.
3: I'm inclined to think if we will only look at the Eskimo, not as a quaint, funny little hunter or as an artist or all these ghastly cliches that clutch up our literature, if we can only look upon him as a sort of a human being, and adapt some of his ways of doing things, his culture, his values.
2: For instance, I couldn't really understand his attitude.
3: Rather than authoritarianism, a sense of community rather than a sense of individualism.
0: Of course, it's pretty unfair, I suppose, morally, to judge the past by today.
2: With another woman to take that particular baby after it was born, she would adopt the baby with the consent of her husband, of course. And they all very much hoped for a boy. Anyway, the woman came to the nursing station to have her baby, and it turned out to be a girl, to the disappointment of the whole group and the family.
0: But for today,
2: the frightening part,
0: it's
2: the
0: not good
2: part
0: enough.
2: Was the fact that they named the girl Carmala, which means a parasite, a worm, kind of because of the simple fact that she was
0: kind
2: a girl.
0: Of paternalism in our
2: and
0: voice,
2: after that,
0: either. These are Canadian citizens, and let's face it, the igloo is not a part of Canadian life because the life expectancy of 27 years isn't a part of Canadian life.
3: You see, it makes sense to me to send Eskimos to the moon, and we have to go to the moon, simply because they're accustomed to living in isolation. They're accustomed to living enclosed for extended periods of time. You look at the records of what happened in the Antarctic stations, where we had aggressive, individualistic white men huddled up together for a winter. There's some pretty grisly things came out of that. If we don't sort of
1: have committed themselves to settlement living, and particularly those who have received more than, say, grade 5 education, which is equivalent almost to...
3: I'd like to see Eskimos, for instance, employed as consultants in our school systems, telling our school kids exactly what it was like. I remember I watched my small daughter's Christmas play, and the other kids were sort of portraying Eskimos. I am a great hunter, I am an artist, etc. Well, of course, you know, for most of the Eskimos, it would have been, I do jobs that no white man will do because they're either too low toast status or too, you know, dirty. I'd like to see the Eskimos into the school system.
1: These are the people who are becoming the closest things that the Eskimos have to nationalists.
3: How it's changed. revelation of the printed page that was out of date at the time it was written.
0: We used to say in the early days of the new administration that our work would in effect show signs of success. When for the first time, and that's most of the

0: I am indeed a northern listener then. And the pity of it all is I'm not always able to select what I want to hear. I hear what other people inflict upon me. You know, the noise of civilization and its discontents. No matter what we do to try and escape them, unless we select and understand and use what we hear, we are lost indeed. Not just lost listeners, but indeed lost people. I do believe that being able to select, I do believe that being able to reflect on that selection makes you more than the mere analyst that most of us claim we are. You see, I think the world is ridden with analysts. I think it's hag-ridden with self-appointed people that cut society apart and say, well, this part is worthless and this part is something else. In detaching and in reflecting and in listening, I suppose I'm able to synthesize, to have these different rails meet in the infinity that is our conscious hope.
1: Let's not kid ourselves. The North isn't going to be made up in future years of gigantic plastic bubbles surrounding Arctic villages with a cloak of warm air. And it isn't going to be modeled on at least what's represented as pretty highly scientific, rational northern towns of the Soviet Union. It isn't going to have the sort of flow of economic life of an Alaska, which is so largely based on a defense industry. I think the North in the future is going to look appallingly like the rest of Canada, and that's great as far as I'm concerned. It's going to look like suburbia. And with all the things that we deplore about suburbia, the silly Western ranch
2: I would
1: style,
2: think these towns, these communities would be built for the North and not for the suburbs of Toronto, as most of the communities in the North are at the present time. Once we get the jumbo jets and we get a few of the world's ills sorted out, I would expect that in the summer, the North would become a vast outdoor playground. We keep getting this lovely idea, which the Department of Indian Affairs and Northern Development's pursuing, that all of a sudden, all the wagons are going to line up along the 60th parallel.
1: But I don't quite see the argosies of magic sail in the North. I think that we're going to have to adapt from what's being developed for the rest of North America or for the rest of the world. Now, these adaptations are often quite considerable. But with
2: houses and hospital in the North, just to show that it's like the rest of Canada, well, my feeling is that if it's like the rest of Canada, why should anybody go there? The North, Alaska, Northwest Territories, and Yukon lie between three densely populated areas: North America, United States, and Southern Canada, China and Japan, and Northwest Europe. And right in the middle, plump, is this vast outdoor recreation area. This would be a place where people can actually sort of come and enjoy this. This is recreation, recreation, the chance to be alone, to be quiet in the North, which we desperately need in this rat race urban civilization. I'm a town man, I'm afraid. The chance to be alone and to be quiet with one's friends and one's family.
1: It's all the North can afford, so that's what they get. I wonder if things are really going to change that much in the future. We're not going to do really dramatic things like spending $100 million for a whole new approach to community living up in Resolute Bay. We're not going to build a kind of Arctic version of habitat around Tuktoyaktuk. We're not going to do so because that isn't quite the Canadian way, as well as for the very practical reason that the first government that suggests such a $500 million expenditure is going to find that the Treasury Board removes it from its next year's estimates in the first cuts. No, the general process of Canadian development, I think, is going to carry on in the North. We're going to do things that are dramatic in a way. We've already done things that are dramatic in the sense that we've had oil wells being drilled in the most inconceivable of places, virtually in the shadow of the pole. That's dramatic, all right. How many Canadians know about it? How many Canadians even know about such a dramatic story as running a telegraph line down that whole Mackenzie River, done in silence, while we're still looking at sixth-run movies about how they did it in the American West? Ye gods, we've done things in the North. But what we're not going to do in the North is things which, in the Canadian context, are a bit phony. We're going to
2: I would see our school kids going up there in the jumbo jets. And learning biology by sort of looking at things and walking around, learning botany through the soles of their feet. I'm a geographer, and this is Strike's responsive chord. The North could be a kind of laboratory where we could, because we're an affluent society, we could take our time and involve people in solving these very complex problems of social change. Many of the problems of the underdeveloped world, for instance, how do you bring a very high level of science and technology into what we are pleased to call primitive areas among primitive people? And how do you do it in such a way that you don't harm or hurt people? This is very important.
1: The cash nexus in the North, far more than the South, even. Because so much of the North is financed by public funds, which are scrutinized by Parliament, public funds that are in strong competition with funds for things far nearer home, the local subway or the nearest freeway and so on. This alone is a strong factor dictating towards conservatism in approach in design. Now, whenever an architect draws something that's really imaginative and bright and so on, this doesn't really necessarily bring us much closer to a new approach in the North. What really counts is not the architect's comment, it's the politician's comment. It's the administrator's comment. Above all, it's the taxpayer's comment.
2: But for most Canadians, I'm talking about common problems. I'm not talking about what happens in Vladivostok or what happens in Fairbanks or what happens in Inuvik. I'm talking about common problems, and I'm admitting, as they are, that we know so very little about this spaceship Earth. And in the North, we can find out so much. This sort of quest for El Dorado, it's so phony, it's so unreal in a sense, it's so anti-Northern. The North is universal, it's a universal environment, you know, and the North makes you look at things on a global scale. The North is...
0: And surely I have to tell them how I came to get stuffed away up there. Oh, this is a little harder, isn't it? Because here's a man that's got to live with himself. You must treat him tenderly. You can't let him have the North all in one barrel, so to speak. So, what do you say? Well, what do you say? I suppose you sort of try and become truthful with yourself. This is tough. It's so nearly impossible that it takes all these miles and all this understanding and perhaps a need for human company. I'm just guessing now. This is hard to get at. Now, most of us have got a built-in sense of direction. This need have nothing to do with North or with any direction that is physical. We all have a gyro compass that gives us inner direction or a sense of possible purpose, certainly a sense of awareness that we don't properly understand ourselves. Now, this gyro compass I talk about is directional in this way, that it points us to a direction, but it rarely recognizes the landmarks. Very often, we travel in two ways. We travel either by pinpointing at some point in our journey, something where we can say, we've been there, we know this place, we go from the known securely to the unknown. So you begin by saying, we did, at least some of us thought that this was a challenge a while back. He looks at you sort of, surely it's a challenge now. I mean, this is the first time he's been on these rails that run north. Oh yes, you say, but then the challenge was different then. A few years back, certainly in human memory, people thought that this, what we call our North, presented a real challenge. Well, what form did they take? What form? As if everything must have somehow form that you can sort of put in words. This is hard. This is hard on you. He must notice that you're struggling a bit, eh? But what you're really saying then is something like this, that there was a time when the challenge was understandable. What challenge then? Oh, well, here you have to take it easy. A certain William James then, perhaps at the turn of this, the 20th century, said that there was no moral equivalent of war. Well, well, I read that. There's no moral equivalent, said William James. No moral equivalent of war. That is that there's nothing like war for providing something for you to be against. Apparently, very few of us can afford to be for something. Apparently, all of us can afford to be against something. All right, then. So I can tell this chap, this research chap, heading north for Churchill, that we can all be fellow men when we know what we're against. But what are we against in this situation where we're rolling north, these endless miles of steel, the clickety-clack of the rails, the punctuated monotony of the telegraph wires outside the day coach window, this and that, that make us at least fellow humans? Well, I find it impossible to get this over except to say to this chap who is bound to listen because the miles are bound to stretch out and the night is going to fall endlessly, it seems. There's going to be a little place called Piquetinay at mile 214, and he'll wonder why the train is standing this long at that lonely spot. And the darkness of night's going to surround him, and then we're going to back up, and he's going to be twice perplexed. And in order to answer his perplexity, I'm going to say, the common enemy of both of us, whether it's now or yesterday or forever, you know? I suppose the common enemy is Mother Nature. Mother Nature. Oh, he says, for us. Because he's willing now to be a fellow traveler in my... of my imagination, eh? So, I go on to say that the North is the war, that you can afford to be against Mother Nature if only humans make it possible. Well, he asks, what's wrong with that? What's good about that or bad about that? Well, I said, there was a time, believe me, in living memory again, when humans used to combine against Mother Nature, not only because they had to, but because in a sense there was a cleanness, a sureness, or a definiteness about coming up with Mother Nature that is lacking in our rootless pavements, in our, big city anonymity. You know, he shrinks from this, and he's got to listen, though. See, remember, the train is barely pulling out. How many hours there are left in his mind, I've no idea. But perhaps he hasn't any idea either. Well, now, of course, I get into a complaining mood shortly after this. He looks at me questioningly, and my patience perhaps with myself, runs out. And I say, but that's, as I say, the North that was. No longer do humans combine to defy or to measure or to read or to understand or to live with this thing we call Mother Nature. Our number one enemy, instead of being Mother Nature, is, of course, human nature. It's crept stealthily from the south, not necessarily by steel, all these long and endless miles that we've sort of passed. And now it's infected. It's infecting the north with a contagion that's, I don't know what it's like. I don't dare tell this person that it's that bad. I just indicate it. He's a nice fellow. You know, I don't want to destroy his dream. Also, I don't want to smash my own, which is paper thin at times. So, we're up against this.
3: You
0: William
3: are listening
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0: The moral equivalent
3: Denton,
0: of war,
3: Texas.
0: The equivalent of this war now is now the North. This William James that wrote in Harvard this many years ago, whatever he did.
3: All right, so this came about in 1967, this first piece. So I was researching Glenn Gould because I'm like, oh, this is kind of antiquated language in some ways, but it kind of ends in a little tinge of what seems like anti-capitalism, maybe. And Glenn Gould was a socialist, but he never went to the North. So there's that. And he interviewed people on a train for the idea of North. That was traveling north from Winnipeg to Churchill, but he didn't go far north. He didn't visit any Inuit people who were referred to as Eskimo people back then, but he didn't confer with any of the indigenous people. But there's a lot of interesting political, you know, conversation around them. And it just, you know, is this common theme of capitalism and moving forward, quote unquote, and basically, you know, developing areas and drilling for oil and, you know, just profit sort of oriented things. And that really hasn't changed, has it? Here we are. And, you know, what's going on with the climate? And then, I mean, I don't know anyone's opinion on data centers, but it's really interesting how so many are going up in rural places where water is scarce. It doesn't make sense to me, but nobody asked me. So anyway, here we go. So we'll listen to the second part of the Solitude Trilogy. And hi, Tommy. Hi, Aaron. And we will listen to The Latecomers, which has to do with this area that, from what I had researched some time ago, that they were trying to get people to uninhabit, maybe, that it was difficult to live there, to maybe to urbanize, quote unquote. So yeah, and people that had been living there for so long, and it just but I haven't listened to this in a very long time, so it's interesting to me to listen to it again. I hear it so differently. Like before, I just focused mostly on this contrapuntal radio conduction that Glenn Gould is doing. So with, you know, in contrapuntal is a music term where there are these two or more lines, music lines, that are related to each other but also independent, like they form chords, but the movement, you know, like you go up, I go down, you know, kind of this just interesting voicing of things. And so he communicates this so well between bringing in and out conversations and the sound of the train. So this is a whole new piece, The Latecomers. It's really just, yeah, Newfoundland outports. And there was, the province had some sort of program to encourage residents to urbanize, whatever that means exactly. But this piece was made in 1969, more the same contrapuntal radio documentary. And yeah, so The Latecomers, here we go.

0: is amongst the younger generation then an awareness that they are not only of this island, but they belong to a larger world. In fact, many of them think of the whole of the North American continent as being almost part of themselves.
1: The economic criterion is not the only criterion that should be used. I'm reminded of a little story where this chap found and having been transported by force in Toronto, found himself the first evening there, walking down Jarvis or somewhere on the street, observed a stuffed codfish in the window, and with a tear in his eye, you and I are a long way from home. I don't want to have to think in terms of the desert.
2: So many things make it so wonderful. The way of life, the easy pace, the people, the scenery.
3: Well, I think there must be some truth in that, you know. You've got to be sustained by something within you. You know that the sailor, you've often heard that once he's a sailor, he's always a sailor. You know, the storms and the blizzards on the ocean, if I could ever set my foot on soil again, this is the last trip. But there's something in human nature, I think. He goes back again.

0: There were times of difficulty, admittedly, but we had a comfortable life, it seemed so to us, mind you. By modern standards, I suppose, or by the expectations of people now, it wouldn't have been considered so. We were living in virtually complete isolation. There was no telephone. After I'd gotten to be about 12 years old, I suppose, I saw my first radio. There was a small grocery store, but our supplies were bought for a whole year in October or November or December of any given year. We were small-time farmers. We had cattle, poultry, and so on. We had gardens and vegetables and hay meadows and horses. And we were virtually self-sufficient. I suppose a cash income of $150 or $200 a year was quite adequate to live in reasonable comfort. We thought, in fact, virtual luxury. Because we had a house which was built by my own father and grandfather from timber that was cut in the woods nearby. I suppose nails were bought, but even this was not necessarily the case because some houses were built with wooden trunnions so that even nails were unnecessary. With the exception of exotic things like tea and coffee and sugar, we could live in reasonable comfort. My family was lucky in a way. We had a very rigid Methodist grandfather who came to the South Coast from the North and who brought with him the idea that the only good on the face of the earth was work. Well, work and doing one's duty, whatever that meant, and it meant many things at many times.
1: Work and duty? Yes. Yes, I do think so, very, very much. As a matter of fact, I'm not thinking of it so much from the spiritual point of view, but from the necessity of doing our best in the material sense. We can't do our best in the material sense unless we are tuned up on the other side of life.
0: And this was passed on, this zeal for work and for doing one's duty, despite whatever might stand in the way, including personal proclivity and inclination.
2: Very, very often, my wife and I have wondered to ourselves, well, what are we doing here, you know, all these years, and why can't we go get a car and travel easy and so forth, but yet there's something about it.
0: The consequence of this is that I am basically a very lazy person, and yet I work harder, I think, than most people, because I'm driven by this thing about work and duty that is bred into me, or at least I suppose this is not true, it's not a genetic thing, but which was certainly educated into me from my infancy. I mentioned already my grandfather being a Methodist, not that this has any theological consequence, because he wasn't a theologian or had any pretensions to be, but as far as his attitude toward work and life
2: is concerned, it's a great tragedy. We're so consumed, wrapped up with the things of this world. We don't have time to meditate. But these people living in these isolated areas, these people had all the time that they lived, and they were conscious of a great reality. They couldn't explain it. It wasn't explainable by reason or by logic, but yet they had a hunch. You see, there was a sort of the extra sense, extra perception, as psychologists are calling it now. Well, they knew perfectly certain that they were in the presence of a great reality. And I never ceased to be grateful to the great spiritual help that they gave to me, because they were ready-made Christians. I won't say they were saints by any means, but they had a high respect for the truth. The Sabbath day was just sacred to them,
0: and
2: so-called civilization brought
0: in. One just didn't miss going to church at any time, regardless. It was the done thing. I think we were a little bit fortunate in the sense that my father was something of a world traveler. He was a sea captain, and in the old days when Newfoundland carried all its product to the market and sailing ships, acquired a certain level of sophistication that was a little bit unique, I suppose, in our area. And things that Portuguese and the French and Spanish with whom he came in contact would do and eat were ideas that he brought back to us. For example, we ate things like sole and plaice and flounder, and halibut and turbot and crab, which the average Newfoundland fisherman wouldn't eat. Codfish is fish, and anything else is unfit for human consumption in most of the world Newfoundland.
3: I had an old friend of mine, a Catholic priest. His name was Father Fitzgerald. He was afterwards doctor, but I think if they made him Pope, he'd still be Father Fitzgerald to me. He wrote some wonderful poems of Newfoundland, and he expressed himself to my liking in many ways. I know one verse of a ballad that he wrote, which people might consider to be dark, but expresses Newfoundland all so well. The verse is, "And what's a cup of tea to the likes of me? In fancy ancient order herbs or chicken a la mode or any foreign dish like noodles, lilac sherbet, aperitifs and bouillon, when all I do so wish is for brews, fresh cod's heads and a bit of water. That's for me, friend. That's Newfoundland."
0: My father was a banking skipper. There were three other banking skippers in the same small village, so it was a rather different village in that it was more prosperous than the norm, I'm sure. He was trading to the West Indies, to South America, to the Mediterranean, to Portugal, Spain, Italy, Greece, and so on.
3: I've been around a considerable lot, but the sights and sounds of Newfoundland are not in these places. You feel like a stranger there because you're not getting the same air. You're not getting the same atmosphere. And when I say atmosphere, I'm not talking about buildings and glorious things. I'm talking about just the air, the aroma, the smell of Newfoundland. I've been as far west as California. Oh, that beautiful weather. The sun, she rises every morning, she goes down every night and comes up in the same blaze of glory. I've been there for a week. You take it from me. I'm looking forward to a foggy day, a rain day, a little bit of southwest wind and a little bit of northeast. Oh, this is...
0: But to us, this was what Newfoundland was like. It was comfortable. It was a place in which you worked very, very hard, and you began working very, very early, and in which you never stopped working, because it is a hard country in some respects. The soil is thin, the climate is not bad, not as bad as its reputation, I suppose, but it's not good. The growing season is short, and the sea is always present.

0: boat called the Old Sailor was going north, Corinth. The captain of that boat was Captain Garfield. 'Twas a stick with fog, the likes of it you'd never seen before. As a matter of fact, I think you could cut it out in blocks and pass it over the stern to get ahead. I was up on the bridge with Captain Gullies this day. By God, it was something. And he had his nose up in the air, and he was sniffing. And I said to him, I said, Captain Gullies, I should have, in the name of God, I said, what are you sniffing for? He said, I'm trying to smell the land. Now, he was very much a bedlam, my boy, and a landlubber as I was at that time. It sounded a bit ridiculous. But I was taught sufficiently by the parents that the other guy knows something too, so don't open your big mouth till you find out what it's all about. So I said to him, I said, Captain Gullies, I said, what are you sniffing for? Well, he said, between, he said, Trout River, and he said, Bondi. It was a patch of heather, and a wind off here, he said, from the southwest. He said, you gets the smell of it this time of the year. I gets the smell of that Scotch heather, he said. I knows where I am. That's what I'm talking about, atmosphere. That kind of ozone, the purity of the air. I'm sure you can't find it in Toronto.
1: The other thing about it was that it was almost a perfect example of anarchy. It struck me in reading any one of a number of historical studies on various attempts to create an anarchical society that no one ever thought of looking at a Newfoundland village. In the community in which I lived, I never saw a policeman, for example. I never saw a magistrate or any manifestation of the law until I left home.
0: After all, with a great lot of us at my age, the stop signs, the speed limits and all of that, they're for the other fella, they're just not for me. They're not intended for me. Such freedom and license we people exercise. I will get into a place like Halifax and glory be to God.
1: I never saw a lawsuit. I never saw any crime of major proportion, and I don't know of any. Well, occasionally one would have cabbage stolen from one's garden by youngsters, or you might have some wood taken, but this was a very rare thing.
2: You know,
1: there were no locks on people's doors, or at least they didn't bother to use them. Our house was provided with locks when it was built, and keys were thrown away, as far as I'm aware. I've never known that keys
2: to exist.
1: If one left the house for a week, it would be left in exactly that fashion. There was no form of municipal or local or regional government at all. The government was known to exist, it's true, in St. John's, but it was heard from only during election times and never again thereafter, unless they were building a wharf or a breakwater or a lighthouse. And if they did, it was not regarded as being community property. It was the government wharf, and if it fell down, it fell down. Now, every fisherman had a wharf which he kept in good repair. He had stages and landing places for his boat. The government also had a wharf, although it was built for the community. The community looked upon it as the government wharf, which was very remote and didn't touch them at all, and it was ignored, in fact.

0: I was only in politics for a short time. I was young and I went into politics at 25. And I went in convinced that it was going to do great things for the people and so on. A lot of us felt that way the year after Confederation. But disillusionment came very early.
1: When we go up and they see the car coming, very often they're prepared to lynch them because they haven't got electricity or they haven't had the road paved. And they've been promised it time and time again and haven't got it. So they're not very happy when he arrives. One particular
2: thing. For years, we've been told.
1: It was Sunday afternoon, we drove.
2: Ireland does not have a viable economy. The traditional phrase was that Newfoundland is at the end of the line. It's an island at the end of the line. The end of the CNR line, I suppose. But so what? Line can either be at the beginning or the end.
0: And the shape of things, the way things have been.
2: Newfoundland has been told that we don't have any soil. There are 5 million acres of water.
0: It takes more fortitude than
2: this sounds
0: to keep on
2: uninteresting.
0: Against this year after year,
2: and making a little inch of progress that's been drained with it.
0: The individual
2: properly
0: managed influence
2: becomes very interesting.
1: And then,
2: it becomes interesting enough that we can probably support quite a large population right here in Newfoundland. From
1: she was obviously the boss in the town.
2: People really don't know where they are. Especially the young people just don't know what to demand or what they should demand or what to do with what they've got. While this results in a certain degree of cynicism, well, we're all right, but politics is dirty and it's not really much good.
1: This was sort of their guideline. So immediately the conversation became very polite again. My husband always feels like sometimes saving from being shot in the chest. You know?
0: It's a great tragedy that democracy is this way, you know, because it really defeats the ends of democracy itself. If democracy works at all, it doesn't work through the individual leader. In this era, you have more and more government involvement with the details of people's lives, of course, and I don't think this is a bad thing. We're becoming much more of a collective species than we used to be. And it may be that the evolution of the human species is inevitably in this direction. A man can't any longer just go off into the woods with his axe and make a living by himself.
3: Now, I might tell you, at a man of my age, and there's not a hole, sir, in this island that I haven't been in, and more than once, I'm a very disappointed individual. But when you speak of the spirit, there's welfare checks, there's baby bonus checks, there's widows and orphans checks. Glory be to God, there must be a couple of carloads of checks come out of Ottawa to this country. Every month. I mind's the time, shall I say, 45 years ago, when one could go around this island and everyone had a patch of potato. People were growing the odd cucumber and squash, turnips, cabbage. And most everybody had a cow and a half a dozen sheep.
4: Really a state.
3: And a dozen hens.
4: Without any of the manifestations of government control, we lived in a sort of a communal society in which all work was done jointly. But at the same time, there was a concession to private property in that we had separate wood piles. Similarly, working on big enterprises required a whole community's effort. For example, if you had a large boat to pull up in the fall or to launch in the spring, the word would go around that on a certain day at high tide, so-and-so is going to pull up his boat. Well, on that date and time, with one accord, the whole community would be assembled, without any specific arrangement having been made.
3: And that's where, in my opinion, sir, the spirit of Newfoundland has died.
5: I never looked at it that way. I never seen no need of looking at it in that way, in fact.
3: I can remember the time I was going north from Connerbrook. It was a stick with fog. As a matter of fact, I think you can cut it out in blocks and pass it over the stern to get ahead.
5: I was never no good at the weather. I think weather is a lot of it if you're lucky.
3: I was up on the bridge with Captain Gullidge this day. Oh, I said to him, I said, Captain Gullidge, I said, what are you smoking? Well, he said, there's a patch of heather and a wind off here, he said, from the southwest.
5: Don't fool with it. There's a chance that the wind may go 70.
3: When I gets the smell of that Scotch heather, he said, I knows where I am.
4: And all the work done, and no question of payment. But there would be reciprocity, of course. There would be the quid pro quo that the other chap would have a boat at some time that needs pulling up as well.
6: I could tell you some very interesting stories about some of these people. I know two brothers who lived there. What I one side of the point and the other on the other, about 100 yards apart, and I don't suppose one of them visited the other in 20 years. Just stayed apart. No animosity. No animosity. Friendly. And they didn't ask for help from the other one. Both of them had large boats, 30 and 40 feet boats. They would get these boats out of the water in the fall, repair them themselves, requiring help, but yet they would do it themselves. They were that type. And do you know the interesting thing about it? To follow up? I buried the boat on the same day. One on one side of the point, the other on the other. The ashes of one on one side of the point and the body of the other on the other.
4: So a semi-communal community operating in an anarchic state and operating quite effectively. Some land was owned, and then beyond that it was common, and you just decided that you were going to build a house here or there or somewhere else. Again, many people have expressed astonishment, people coming from outside Newfoundland, that the most splendid sites for house-building purposes, with magnificent views and all the rest, have been ignored by Newfoundlanders. And the reason for this, I think, is that what was most important was shelter, of course, from the winds and weather, and the availability of fresh water and so on, so that the aesthetic side of it had to take about a fourth place, actually. The pragmatic side of the operation had to be, first of all, considered. Newfoundlanders have never been a particularly creative people. And I think one of the reasons why this has been is that all one's energies and all one's waking moments, really, have had to go into the fight for survival. And you will find, for example, if you travel around the coast of Newfoundland, about probably 10 or a dozen basic types of boats which are suited to particular localities. Now, these were developed indigenously, and they're a form of art. Not in the fine art sense, but in one sense they are. And they involve a certain amount of ingenuity, a certain amount of imagination, a certain amount of creativeness. And this is the sort of thing, I think, that the mental energies, as well as the physical energies, of most Newfoundlanders went into.

0: I have a very strong sentimental attachment to the island. When I come back here after being away for several months, things begin to happen inside me. It sounds corny, but this is the way it is. It's not that we particularly like our climate, which is lousy. It's not that the island does very much for us. Most of us are living on a lower standard than we would be if we were working somewhere else. It's an intangible, silly as it sounds, but you get really attached to a place like this, which is so different from other places. So I'll never be able to move away from Newfoundland.
1: Well, put it this way, I'll reverse it a little bit. I would never be able to stay in Newfoundland if I couldn't afford to leave when I wanted to. Even if I don't go for a trip for 5 years, I like to know that I can afford to go when I want to go. For instance, I think I would find it very depressing to spend more than a year straight in Newfoundland. I need to get out just for a weekend so I can go away and come back and appreciate it. And there are things which you can't get in Newfoundland. There aren't the art galleries, there aren't the restaurants, there's no fantastically exciting nightlife which, if you've had it once, you enjoy once in a while, this kind of thing. If we have another 4 or 5 summers like this, months on end of fog and rain, I'm very tempted to leave.
0: I've thought about it. I've thought about moving as far away as Nova Scotia sometime, just to get involved with a different background, because I think it might be good for me as a writer to become deeply involved with another background, the one I know intimately. But even this would be very difficult for me to do, I think. I don't think I could even move as far away as Nova Scotia and be really happy.
1: There's nothing to do, and your summer is no different than your winter. For instance, every night we play bridge or read. Come the winter, you're bored with this kind of activity. So, you know, we were tempted then to say, let's up our roots and go to Jamaica somewhere where we can probably have a very good living.
0: There is a kind of softness in the South that begins to pall, you know, attractive as it is, in short doses. I don't think I could ever work in Mexico, for instance. Don't think I could ever work in the West Indies. I'm not even sure I could work in the southern parts of the United States. You have a feeling that the country is invigorating and is doing things to you, for you, when you're in the north. The further north you go, the more the celebration of the land takes place. People who go to Labrador quite regularly get entrapped by the country. And this seems ridiculous because Labrador and other parts of the Canadian north are extremely harsh. Very, very difficult country to live in, really. But something happens to people who go there, and it almost happened to me in Labrador. I don't know why this is so. Perhaps it appeals to something in the human spirit.
1: Well, you're not compelled to act, but more and more we're becoming compelled to act because so many people travel. For instance, a man might go over to Paris and see a particular type of woman, and he comes back here and he says, why haven't you Newfoundland women this assurance? Why don't you have this sort of dignity and finesse and just this little bit of the mistress about you, which is very non-existent here because we all know each other too well. We've grown up with each other and you can't really get away with it, you know. Somebody comes in and if you flirt a little bit, this is fine, but you get a reputation very quickly and, you know, you don't have a great variety of men coming in all the time who you can behave this way with. But more and more, with more men coming in, then we are becoming more like any other part of the world.
0: This leaves me really cold. Of course, you draw strength from the cultural roots of the people, however primitive they may be. If you have a strong cultural heritage, even if it's only involved in very primitive folk songs and certain ways of working and things of this sort, this is a very powerful force. I think there is a big advantage to living in a strongly isolated, strongly individual area.
1: But you and I have moved around. We can afford to go where we want and do what we want to do sometimes. Therefore, we can't look at Newfoundland the way a Newfoundlander who's never moved can look at it. We're looking at it because it's quaint and interesting to us. In other words, we have a choice. We can come to Newfoundland and live in a small community, or we can go back to our sophisticated community as we want to. But for the Newfoundlander who has no choice, we can't think for them. It's a very different situation. They're obviously going to want to try the other kind of life. As I say, you've lived in Montreal, you've lived in Toronto, you've moved around the world, and you've had the opportunity to think what you like, and you may say, this is fabulous, this is what I want, this is where I want to stay. But this is only in comparison.
0: I believe people who are removed from the center of a society are always able to see it more clearly. You know, if you go back to the 19th century, there was nobody in the United States who saw the 19th century American society with such clarity and incisiveness as Thoreau, who saw it from the perspective of a cabin in the woods. And this is still true. I think that a Newfoundlander living apart from Canadian society can see Canadian society more clearly and see where it's going and perhaps form opinions as to what it should do better than somebody living in the middle of it. It's always difficult to see anything from the center. Much more easy to see it from the outside.
1: Your attitude is so warped because you think you're the best educated, the most knowledgeable. You think you're the greatest that there is in the world. It's so easy to remain stagnant. It's so easy to be a big frog in a little pond. And this very often makes people unattractive. I mean, I know women down in Portugal Cove who don't keep up. But more and more, they're starting to. I notice that their skirts are a little bit shorter this year. You know, you see the coats all hemmed up, this kind of thing. They're being dictated to now, too.
2: Well, let's think for a moment of a little community that is isolated. And there's the outside world, and there's a barrier. Barrier may be lack of road, or maybe 8 or 10 miles of stormy water, or whatever. There's a barrier creating this state of isolation. On the other side of that barrier, there's the rest of the world. Now, if everything in the outside world that's trying to get in, if it were all good and desirable, of course, isolation would be a terrible thing. And among the things outside, there are some good things. Television. Electricity with the jukebox, little jukebox joint in the village. We didn't have one before. There are things. Some of them are desirable and some are not. And to the extent that, let's say, half the things waiting to get in are desirable and half are not, well, isolation is 50% bad. I think there are a great many things that are outside we better kept out in some of those little communities. I lived in them. I lived in isolation.
3: Well, if I may be permitted to say, that's a greatly exaggerated word. It's a word, if you don't mind, I would rather not hear expressed again. Because we people on this island of Newfoundland do not for one moment consider ourselves

0: just because their hems are shorter doesn't make any difference to them. But as I say, it can really make people very unattractive. You just have no comparison at all until you go out again. And then you get out and it's very depressing to realise how little you know. Now, you know, your attitude is, wouldn't it be great to keep Newfoundland like it is, or to make it an isolated area and keep it a little bit different than other places. But then again, this is something which you are imposing on people for your benefit, because you yourself like this. You know, in other words, you're maintaining 5,000 people to satisfy your desires. It's just a very distorted attitude.
1: I think there's too much emphasis placed on this business of mutual stimulation between artists. The artist who's really worth anything works best when he's alone, I think.
0: I can sit in my bedroom alone and be very creative. But creativity is judged to a certain extent by what other people think, whether other people assume this is creative.
1: Any writer who isn't doing his own thing isn't doing anything worth doing at all, really. The idea that you have to know exactly what the current trends are, you know, that the anti-hero is the thing that's in vogue this year and the hero will be back next, this sort of thing is just nonsense.
0: By being a total hermit, you can be creative for a while, but after a while you have to get out in public to know whether you're being creative.
1: You have to write for yourself, first of all. And then if it happens to be relevant for other people too, why, that's wonderful.
0: Art is judged by people. Whether this is right or wrong, I don't know. It's judged by how much people will pay and who will listen to you or who will buy your work. You know, unless you're very well off, you can't sit and be creative for years and years on end. You eventually have to make money to keep yourself.
1: My novels pay for themselves. This doesn't really make me unique at all. But then Faulkner, you see, had a very strong regional background. His novels are universal in that they deal with universal problems of the human soul, or as he preferred to call it, the human spirit. But if you can interpret these problems of a strong local region, you can do it much more surely and much more convincingly. Well, let me put it this way. Perhaps The Last Supper is as great an abstract work of art as it would be.

0: This is a problem, in fact, which has intrigued me for quite some time, but in another way. I deal with young students from all over the country, and I have the chore, it's not really a chore, it's the wrong word, but the task of introducing them to the abstract, or attempting to get them to abstract from their general experiences. And I find this incredibly difficult with Newfoundland youngsters. They find it extremely hard to be able to abstract in any way. And this, I think, is because of their familiar associations with the land, the sea, the rock, the realities of creation and of existence and of life. And everything is very real. It's burningly real. The air is clear and things look real and solid and vivid. And life is real, and one is tempted to go on with the long form. But this, I think, does have an effect. It frames a sort of mind, a sort of consciousness that tends to deal in real matter and finds it very hard, almost impossible, to come to grips with abstract thought, abstract expression. And it's one of the difficulties, certainly, of educators who feel that with the tremendous expansions of knowledge, if one is unable to abstract, then one is virtually lost.
1: I'm hardly the one for you who asked about the education business, because I came out of school, 12 and a half years of age. I had already been taught to learn the glories of our blood and state are shadows, not substantial things. There is no armor against fate. Death lays his icy hand on kings. Scepter and crown must tumble down, and in the dust be equal made with the poor, crooked scythe and spade. I had that drilled into me at 8 years of age. I went to work when I was 12 years

0: have seen my confreres still continuing on to school up onto their 20s and beyond that. They were so unprepared for the workaday world. I felt that I was much better equipped. I had acquired greater knowledge because it was just elementary, my dear Watson, and mine was in the school of personal experience and hard knocks and what have you. Now, as the years have gone by, I have tried to the best of my ability to acquire an education.
1: Education in Newfoundland is just a little bit more backward than education across Canada. I think the curriculum belongs to the 19th century. I think the teaching methods are ridiculous. They're suited to a feudal society as it's practiced. I'd almost go so far as to say it does more harm than good, in that it doesn't fit students
2: for a responsible place in a free society.
1: It's still not fitting
2: because it's the land of the free necessarily, or the land
1: society.
2: Where the streets are paved with gold, but because it is an important facet in the academic
1: much
2: world.
1: More radical than most people.
2: But just for two, possibly 3 years, I want to get a little bit of the American ethos. I want to find out what's happening on the West Coast. After that, two or three years, I have every intention of coming back here. A, because it's home. I make no bones about it. B, since it's home, but also since it's a home with a future, there's a place to be made here.
3: Once you get outside,
2: and
3: St. John's,
2: the future is pretty wide open.
3: You just don't have
2: Newfoundland interests me because it's really a test tube case. You can do anything here, experimenting with education,
3: no
2: and so on. What I do want to stress is the fact that Newfoundland is an island. The fact that perhaps we've had an insular attitude of mind for great many years. It can be looked on as a liability. It can also be looked on as an asset. In terms of education, right, we've been caught in the mainstream. We're not on the lecture circuit. But in terms of contributing to Canada as a whole, to say that Canada acquired 400 years more history when it acquired Newfoundland, something that, again, hasn't been noticed in the history books. And it's not just a point of academic interest.
1: The fact that we're still educating children for the 19th century instead of the 20th.
0: Now then, sir, what happens? We go through the years, and they go to university. And what have we got? We have a class of young men and young women coming out of university with a B.A. And you know what B.A. is? B.A. is the two first letters of the alphabet, and they got them backwards.
4: The Newfoundlanders, I think, still belong to a generation which didn't find the same necessity for this type of abstraction that has now become absolutely essential. And they're sort of a lost generation for that reason, I think. So I would say this is a very real thing in Newfoundland, this substructure of absolute reality that underlies the whole of our thinking and our approaches and our thought.
2: First of all, your concentration on the land is, in fact, of course, not really relevant to Newfoundland, because the land was a place to enjoy yourself on, since the economy was on the sea. And this has rather, I think, important factors in the explanation of what's happened to the economy over the last 20 years. The easiest way is perhaps to make a comparison with an Irish patriot that I once heard describing Ireland as a beautiful maid. The Irish patriot wants to beautify her, put trinkets on her, beautiful dresses, and so on. The Newfoundland patriot, or the Newfoundlander, generally, economically speaking, looks on Newfoundland as a whore. Rape the wench. Rape the land for all it's worth. Rape it minerally. Rape it in terms of timber. The land has not really been the source of emotion, the source of contact with reality, let's say, that it generally is in more agrarian economies. I don't think Newfoundlanders are inhibited in any way by contact with nature from abstract reasoning. It's not so much the land that has inhibited the development of abstract processes and thought. It's the fact that we haven't had the time or the energy, or the way of life that permits this sort of thinking. And also, abstract thought, I should imagine, develops as a response to a particular need. And the particular needs have not been present here in Newfoundland for a long time. They are present here now.
4: Yes, St. Joseph's today is a dead community. It's been abandoned. I think the last settlers or the last residents have moved out. There may be one or two families remaining. It's a victim primarily of the recentralization program which the government has introduced over the past few years. It's very hard for me to be dispassionate about this and objective because I've been involved. And at the same time, I haven't been involved because I made my decision to leave St. Joseph's 20 years ago. I suppose I see it through slightly rose-tinted glasses now, and I see it in a sense as a romantic sees it, and a sentimentalist sees it. From the rational point of view, I look at what the government has done and I see that they've had reasons from where they sit. They're looking at practical things. People want sewerage and water supply and electricity and good postal service and good schools and good hospitals and doctors and all the rest of it. And there's a method in what they do when they say that 1,300 communities must disappear. We must bring people together so that we can provide them with the services they deserve in the 20th century and all this sort of thing. And all this, of course, is quite legitimate and unanswerable. But when it strikes one personally, then it becomes a highly emotional thing and a very difficult thing to see happen. I don't want to strain a biological analogy, and I know analogies are dangerous things in any case, but when something of which you are a part dies, then you die too. And to that extent, I think part of me has died. And it's very hard to bear. It's incredibly difficult for older people to bear. My father's generation find it much more difficult because they have no other life. I have another life which can absorb me completely. And this is a substitute. But they have nothing except a memory, and this is very hard on them.
0: Well, that's a very difficult question. I see places being vacated. That, in my consideration at least, it's a good thing they were vacated therefrom. But there are many other places where I feel it was a mistake to settle in people. Old oaks can't live in flower pots, and whales can't live like goldfish.
4: Why? Said to my father the other day, not so very long ago in any case, what did he think most about? And he said, well, the thing that I feel most strongly about are the trees that I'm leaving. And these are trees that he'd planted many years ago, which had grown around the place, and which in some way, I suppose, symbolized for him, perhaps subconsciously, the roots that he himself had in this particular society, in this particular type of life. It's a heartbreaking, heart-wrenching experience to see a culture, a home, all the things that are associated with it, just simply die or be extinguished, which is even worse. I don't know, really, whether I'm being fair, because I impute motives, I think, and feelings and thoughts to the people who are being moved, which they may not have themselves. Many of them may be delighted to be moving into a place where there is a bus service and central heating and where they've got all the amenities of modern civilization. And the old life to them may be, in fact, completely passé and something for the attic, for the junk heap.
1: Dad and I went there, and I stayed in this chap's home where I'd stayed before so many years, in a palace. With all the modern conveniences, electric lights, television, shave Sunday morning with electric razor, and all that kind of thing. And I said to the man of the house, Wallace, I said, Wallace, what do you think of it all? Yes, he said, I know what you have in mind. You're thinking of the years when you came here, the first few years you were here, he said. Well, of course, he said, we have this beautiful home, all these conveniences, but he says, I'd rather go back to the old days. Now, my children, he says, they're growing up with it. They don't know. But he says, as far as we're concerned,
3: We'd give up all of these things if we could get back to the old type of living, where we knew each other, we were friendly, we could communicate with each other, we help one another. But now he says, you don't get that kind of thing today. That's all gone. That's what we've lost. Now, isn't it tragic? But it's a reflection on our modern civilization. That's what it is, on all of us.
4: I know it's not so for the 60-year-olds and the 70-year-olds. It may be so for the people in the 30s and 40s who do want better, easier living, shall we say. I don't think it'll be better living. And this is a difference in quantity and quality. Material advantages of living in a larger community are, I think, patently obvious. But I don't think the quality of life will improve. I don't think it really can improve, because leaving aside the poverty, there was still a quality of life which was dignified and gentle, and which cannot be recreated or recaptured. I think it would go in any case, because you can't seal these places off and make museums out of them. The impact of modern civilization and modern technology is bound to be felt.
3: It's not an enemy if we're able to get back into our modern life the same realities and the same truths as our forefathers had, but in a different way. We've got to depend upon knowledge. We've got to approach it through the mind. Our forefathers, as you know, depended so much upon emotions, but the two must be combined and must be worked together, the material and the spiritual. As we all know, we are more than material beings. Man shall not live by bread alone, as Jesus said, and that's very, very true.
0: I don't see any great change until my generation passes away and the younger ones who will come up after me get a new prospectus, a new idea, a new thought. They won't feel that cutting wood is degradation. Now I'll tell you something. This new generation will find pleasure in doing all the things that the Newfoundlanders of my generation had to do to eat out an existence. And then, I believe, we'll have a new spirit back in Newfoundland. But, as I see it, change is forever. My generation has got to pass away.
4: To grow old gracefully and to die a death of dignity is not a bad thing, not a hard thing to contemplate at all. But it is hard to contemplate the sudden wrench that means premature death and extinction. And it's not only the dying as an individual dies, but it's the dying of a whole way of life, a whole mode of existence, almost a civilization in a sense. And this is very difficult. I think we are coming to a time where we're going to be all victims of technology to one degree or another, and sooner or later we're going to have, I think, whether we like to do it or not, to abandon the idea that everyone has to work. And I think that when that time comes and we have to pay people to be idle, which I think we'll have to do, the idleness in itself is, I think, not a good thing. And some substitute will have to be found for work. And perhaps the sort of community that we're now destroying in Newfoundland will be resurrected one of these days, not in the form that it existed, but as places in which people can live a more or less fulfilled life without having to punch a clock every morning and every evening. I drive out over the road sometimes, and I'm glad the road is there. It's a nice thing to have, to be able to drive across the country. But you stop any point on the road and you look for 40, 50, 60 miles, however far the eye can see, and you see a land which hasn't changed that much for centuries, for 6 to 10 or a dozen billion it's been. And there's a great solace in this, really, that there are some things that are unchanging and some things that are still not spoiled by civilization. Perhaps it's because one is not big enough to meet the challenge that change presents. You can't have what's gone, and it's stupid to think you can. You can't go back to
0: I was
4: up
0: on the bridge with Captain
4: Gunn. We had reactionaries, but they
0: he had his nose up in the air, and he...
4: Really.
0: And he was sniffing.
4: You never can go back.
0: He said, I'm trying to smell
4: the
0: difference.
4: Has done.
5: Then the rest,
4: things
5: but as we travel
4: new,
5: more, I'm sure we wouldn't like to
4: and
5: do
4: that. And the same. Ties like so you can't have
5: then
4: that,
5: again,
4: but
5: once they get
4: perhaps
5: away,
4: we're not big enough or imaginative enough to see that while we kill that, we have not really thought very much about creating anything to substitute for it, except...
6: Actually, I'm born and reared in
4: people who have already spoiled so much else. We're part of dying.
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9: 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Have a good day. I'm a Shigma.

Hi, this is Brandon from Shiny Around the Edges, Visceral Cuts, Bone Leech, Mirage Music Club, and Inverted Candles. And my favorite thing about Kuzu is hearing myself on the radio.

0: 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Good night, good day.
1: I'll start this out myself. 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Crambo killed, la la la, flowers, flop a doodle yellow, but doodle lot of ding, come flop, Crambo, flop a doodle, that's a hard part right in there, boy. Flop a doodle yellow, but doodle lot of ding, come a rock, drop bottom, it's a Crambo. 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The old lady. Then the yodel goes right in there somewhere. 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Where will the wedding supper be, Crambo? Where will the wedding supper be, Crambo? Where will the wedding supper be? Way down yonder in a hickory in a wall and a sycamore in a eucalyptus tree, Crambo. Crambo kill, la la la, flop, flop, flop, flop, flop, that hard part again, huh? Okay. Crambo kill, la la la, flop, flop, flop, flop, flop, flop, flop, flop, flop, flop, flop, flop, flop, flop, flop, flop, flop, flop, flop, flop, flop, flop, flop, flop, flop, flop, flop, flop, flop, flop, flop, flop, flop, flop, flop, flop, flop, flop, flop, flop, flop, flop, flop, flop, flop, flop, flop, flop, flop, flop, flop, flop, flop, flop, flop, flop, flop, flop, flop, flop, flop, flop, 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

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FMLP, LPFM, what have you, to and fro. Hi, it's episode 101, and I can't believe I'm still 100 episodes, and this is the 101. I'm almost on time, so been up late trying to meet a deadline, deadlines and commitments, and I hope this cacophony of a mixture comes to you. Fair tidings, joy, and I, Lord Julie Harlan, usually these shows start off with waking up first thing in the morning, whatever, last few days of in the earwake, what's happening, and stuck in my brain, and try to infect y'all with it. Hopefully you're finding yourself where you can hear that. Why am I singing this morning? It's magic. It's the magic of music that binds and commonizes and manifests unity with everybody, you know? Better than being a mime before language. So anyways, enjoy the show. It's me, Marco, signing off for now. I'll come back and talk a little bit later, maybe. So if you're new, man, I hope you come in and tune in and just support local community radio that's generated in Denton, Texas. 92.9 on the dial if you're in Denton, and KUZU.FM if you're anywhere else. Thank you so much. I love you, and there's nothing you can do about it.

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1: Thank you.

Mark, I just wanted to give a little intro to this next song. This is an old UNT band, a bunch of students in the music department that performed a band called Green. Their album's called Green. And I think it's on Atco Records. It took me a while to find it, but it's pretty interesting. They played a couple of festivals, and there's some footage if you dig around hard enough on YouTube, but I just think this is interesting. 60s slang for, you know, hoochie, Mary Hoochie, but the Green, and the band's called Green, and UNT students, and that's Green, and there's a lot of green in this next song, and I just want to let you guys give you some tripping history.

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1: And Denton, Texas.
0: Texas.
1: Yes.

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The king of the forest stared vacantly toward the east. His bloodshot eyes caught no reasoning. 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Like an unwanted shadow, the Queen of Conscience entered the already broken morning. She spoke. "Eat, my master." 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
1: 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Remember, save what you can save. Don't spend on anything ridiculous you don't need. And if you do, your money's just going to be gone by the time you think you're going to have like $100 or something.
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0: It's often said that industrialized societies use more than their share of the world's resources. But how much is too much? I'm Jim Metzner, and this is The Pulse of the Planet, presented by DuPont. Ecologists set out to measure human consumption using something known as an ecological footprint. Dr. Matthijs Wackernagel directs the sustainability program for the public policy group Redefining Progress.
1: It's quite simple. There's one Earth and we're 6 billion people. So the ecological footprint is an accounting tool to say how much nature do we have, essentially one planet, and how much do we use. So we can directly compare human demand on nature with nature's supply.
0: The amount of nature it takes to support your lifestyle is your ecological footprint. You begin by estimating the world's resources, acre by acre, factoring in nature's capacity to regenerate important commodities like trees, food, and fresh water. And then you simply divide those acres of resources by the number of people on the planet.
1: If we divide up the total ecologically productive space on the planet by number of people, what we get is 5 acres per person. That's about the size of an average-sized aircraft carrier, to take a romantic example. Now, in the United States, on average, we use about 25 to 30 acres per person to provide all our services. That means to produce all the food, all the fiber, to absorb the CO2 for energy, for example, to provide space for cities and roads, etc. If everybody on the planet lived like the average American, we actually would need about 6 planets, but we only have one.
0: We'll hear more about changing our ecological footprint in future programs. Pulse of the Planet is presented by DuPont, bringing you the miracles of science for 200 years, with additional support provided by the National Science Foundation.

0: And now, it's tax time with classic comedians Bud Abbott and Lou Costello.
1: Well, Costello, here's the income tax accountant my brother recommended. Now, let's go in and see him.
2: Aha, gentlemen.
1: Mr. Costello here wants you to help him with his income tax.
2: Fine, fine. Now, Mr. Costello, how much money did you make last year?
3: Well, I...
2: Speak right up, young man. Speak right up. All this information is confidential.
3: Well, I made...
2: Tell me about it. Tell me. How much did you make?
3: Well, it was an...
2: Come! Has a cat got your tongue? Get the marbles out of your mouth.
0: Oh, he's gone and lost his marbles. But anyway...
4: Finding a tax preparer that you trust and that you can ask questions to, I think, is really important.
0: And that one in the skit there, not a good choice for a tax preparer, right?
4: That's right.
0: That's right. Kansas State University Extension tax expert Susie Latta, and she's got a whole lot of advice for you if you are looking for somebody to prepare your taxes. So, Susie, first, what qualities should we look for in a tax preparer?
4: Well, I think you need to find somebody that you can trust, somebody that's credentialed, that knows what they're doing. I think it's important that, you know, you feel like you can be honest and you feel like the information that they're providing you is correct.
0: Yeah, and we'll let you get a word in edgewise. Now, right about this time every year, there are signs that you see going up, new signs advertising tax help, and storefronts that were vacant last month suddenly become tax preparing centers. Now, these could be legitimate or maybe not. Susie, your advice on that?
4: If they're just a pop-up, if they're not at the location year-round, you know, that might be something I'd be a little skeptical about, or I definitely, if I was going to use that tax preparer to make sure that I find out if something happens in the off-season, you get a letter from the IRS, so in case you have other tax questions or finance questions that are related to your taxes. So you have to have somebody that you know is going to be there, is going to be there for a long time, that you feel confident and trust and that they know what they're doing.
0: And she says don't just pick the first preparer that you run into. Check a few out.
4: You know, maybe ask them some questions, interview them, find out in advance how they charge, how much it's going to cost.
0: So choose a tax preparer that you really trust, that is definitely going to be there for you in case the IRS finds a problem with your return.
4: A tax preparer can make or break you, because you need to know that if you get a letter from the IRS, that they're there to defend you in the event that you need an audit or something like that.
0: And Susie says if you are still unsure about which preparer to use, there's one more way that could help you decide.
4: The best advertisement is really word of mouth. And so I encourage people to talk to their friends and neighbors and people that they trust and find out, you know, who they use.
0: Next time, not knowing about tax breaks can break you, maybe. Gary Crawford reporting for the U.S. Department of Agriculture.

whether or not there is any type of God, I'm not supposed to say. And today, I don't really care.

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With two children. I feel like the mother of the world with two children fighting. 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
1: Was it?
2: 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Told you.
3: 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Bien, but I said.
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1: the way. 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

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So if you were born between 76 and 85, get ready to revisit high school.

0: Okay, guys, you said you had the perfect song to kick off our story today on Easter eggs, right?
1: Yeah!
0: Okay, go for it.
2: Easter bunnies, we are
0: hold
2: Easter
0: it, bunnies. Stop! I'm sorry, we're doing a story on eggs, not bunnies, so do you have an egg song?
1: Yeah!
0: Okay, go for it.
2: Easter bunnies.
0: No, never mind. Thank you. Yes, bunnies are bountiful this time of year, but for this report, it's eggs and egg safety. We've got with us Meredith Carruthers, a food safety expert, dispenser of food safety knowledge at the U.S. Department of Agriculture's Meat and Poultry Hotline. So, Meredith, I thought we had a great egg song to kick off our story today, but alas, it didn't work out that way.
3: Oh, no.
0: Oh, yes, but we will doggedly forge ahead.
3: Yay.
0: Yay, okay. Now, we know, Meredith, at the hotline around Thanksgiving, you get mostly calls about turkeys and that sort of thing. But at this time of year, what are most people asking about?
3: We're starting to delve more into the egg world.
0: The egg world, ooh. And, of course, at this time of year, many families are planning on following that age-old tradition of coloring or decorating eggs, maybe having a little family Easter egg hunt. But you've got some words of caution about that if we intend to eat those eggs later on. It's got to do with controlling bacteria that can be on or in those eggs. So, first, Meredith, you want us to wash our hands before we start the coloring or dyeing process on those eggs. Why is that?
3: Because eggs can technically have salmonella on the shell, not just inside the egg.
0: And it could end up on our hands when we're working with those eggs, or vice versa, already be on our hands and then be put back onto the eggs from us. So I guess we need to wash hands before and after decorating those eggs.
3: Yep, before and after.
0: Okay, so after cooking those eggs, you'd think, though, they'd be totally devoid of any harmful bacteria and that the shell would keep the bacteria out of the egg, but wrong. You say it's still vulnerable to bacteria. Why is that?
3: The shell itself is actually very porous. Things can pass through it.
0: And you've told us before, bacteria can multiply to sickening levels within just a couple of hours at room temperature. So those eggs should go immediately into the fridge. And if they have been out for more than a couple of hours, we should not try to eat those eggs. Which brings us to... Ah, yes, the traditional egg hunt. What about that?
3: Oftentimes you're putting them outside. There's different bacteria and things that are present outdoors. So just not knowing what they potentially have touched or come in contact with, it's better just to not eat them.
0: Okay.
3: Does that help answer all your eggy questions?
0: Yes, it was excellent. But if we do have more questions on any food safety subject, we can call the Meat and Poultry Hotline, 1-888-MP-HOTLINE, 1-888-MP-HOTLINE, or for live chat, go online and go to ask.usda.gov. Thanks again, Meredith.
3: You're very welcome. I hope you have a great day.
0: I'll go out of my way to have it.
3: Oh, wonderful.
0: Okay, this is... Oh, no, not again.
2: No,
0: this is Gary Crawford reporting for the U.S. Department of Agriculture. Why me?

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So if you were born between 76 and 85, get ready to revisit high school.

0: Anyone with a baby knows how convenient disposable diapers are, but it turns out there may be a hidden cost for the convenience. I'm Jim Metzner, and this is The Pulse of the Planet.
1: We currently use in this country about 18 billion throwaway diapers a year. That's enough to go to the moon 7.5 times if you line them up end to end. A baby uses over a ton of throwaway diapers in its infancy. If we add all that up for all of the babies in the country, each year they make over 4 million tons of untreated waste, which must go into landfills and incinerators.
0: Jeff Tryons is the associate director of the Center for Policy Alternatives.
1: There's a serious landfill crisis in this country, and one of the key components to solving that problem is reducing the amount of waste which goes into landfills. Within the last 30 years, the amount of usage of throwaway diapers has increased dramatically, from almost no usage at all in 1965 to being close to 90% of the entire market now. It's about 2% of all of the waste which is created in this country. 2% of the waste stream, when we're talking about 160 million tons of total solid waste in this country a year, is a significant amount. If we could get 2% of the waste stream out with the stroke of a wand, we would have gone almost 10% of the way towards the national goal of reducing the waste stream by 25%.
0: Pulse of the Planet is presented by DuPont, makers of better things for better living.

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0: is Women's History Month, which is a special observance month.
1: And as U.S. Forest Service historian Rachel Clyde points out, the agency's history includes contributions from women, predating as far back as when the Bureau of Forestry was under Interior Department oversight in the 19th century.
0: Even prior to that, we have a lot of women who are engaging in environmental advocacy as early as 1850, at least in print.
1: For instance, the daughter of author James Fenimore Cooper wrote the journal-style book Rural Hours, discussing environmental conservation around that time.
0: And she predates notable work like those of Henry Thoreau or George Perkins Marsh, and especially Aldo Leopold being a century prior.
1: The century also features the Forest Reserve Act of 1891, leading to creation of such reserves in public domain, due in part from advocacy from women's groups, similar to efforts to protect bird species around that time. I'm Rod Bain reporting for the U.S. Department of Agriculture in Washington, D.C.

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I guess that's why they call it the Kuzu Megamix. In other words, start dancing.

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Somebody, somebody, somebody. Somebody help me if you please. 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Her little smiling face, man, I just can't see. Well, I'm about to make it up in my mind to let her go head on.

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Yeah, that's what they tell me. 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All right. What about it? 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

0: in the sink on opinions, stinking of lies. 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

I just wanna open up. I just wanna open up. I just wanna open up. I just wanna open up.

0: The year 1969. Two major events in that year. First, of course,
1: Tranquility Base here. The Eagle has landed.
0: The U.S. lands men on the moon, something many people thought was an impossible goal. The second big event that year, President Richard Nixon convening a White House conference on hunger and nutrition.
2: The moment is at hand to put an end to hunger in America itself for all time.
0: That feat, however, has proven to be more difficult than going to the moon. However, let's fast forward 53 years to September of 2022. President Biden hosts a White House conference on hunger, nutrition, and health, the first one since that one back in 1969. And he announces this goal.
3: End hunger in this country by the year 2030 and lower the toll that diet-related diseases takes on for too many Americans.
0: Then, in March last year, the president issued a challenge to public and private groups and businesses for committed actions toward that goal. And there has been a lot of action in this past year, and just a few days ago at the White House.
4: We brought everyone back together to keep this strong momentum going.
0: Second Gentleman Douglas Imhoff told the conferees about 141 new projects that have been launched, projects worth about $1.7 billion, some of those projects focusing on feeding children at school. But Massachusetts Congressman Jim McGovern told the conference,
5: "It is not just about getting food into schools. It's about the type of food we get into schools. Nutrition has to be at the forefront. And sometimes that also means talking about kitchen equipment and refrigeration and making sure that the infrastructure is there, connecting all the dots."
0: And Agriculture Secretary Tom Vilsack says there has been quite a bit of progress in that regard.
6: Our team at FNS found resources as a result of the American Rescue Plan to put resources into small rural communities, 264 of them actually, under our Healthy Meals Initiative. For the first time ever, we provided resources to enable schools in those districts, in those communities, to really think about advancing nutrition and how they approached the school meal program. This initiative also is working with the private sector and the philanthropic sector to generate resources, recipes, ideas, strategies for schools all across the United States to improve nutrition.
0: Which is part of that goal of eliminating hunger in America by the year 2030, a goal that some say is impossible, but not Tom Vilsack. He says,
6: "Let's figure out how we can use this issue of food to unite this great country, to allow us to again believe that we are capable of doing the impossible. Because if there is anything, as President Biden likes to say, that defines this country, it's about doing the impossible."
1: The Eagle has landed.
0: In Washington, Gary Crawford for the U.S. Department of Agriculture.

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0: Hi, I'm Ella, and you're listening to KUZULP Denton, Texas. Slay all day. Yeah!
1: Just a neighborhood, good hello from happy listeners here on the near west side of Denton. Thank you so much for this Sunday night show. All the music is wonderful. We are very grateful. This is T. Swift and E. Medina saying thank you. We're sending love for the beautiful vibes and sounds tonight on Kuzu. Thank you so much.

Good morning, early birds. The morning mix is here to brighten up your day with an eclectic mix of sounds and rhythms. So grab a seat, relax, and let the music transport you to a place where the worries of the world fade away. Get ready to groove as we embark on this musical journey together.

0: Food is medicine, the theme of a recent Department of Health and Human Services summit. Among the subtopics discussed, the power and importance of nourishment.
1: When I think of nourishment, one of the things that we're trying to do is better understand the science of all of this.
0: That's Agriculture Secretary Tom Vilsack. He was among a group of panelists covering the power and importance of nourishment at the summit. He offered perspective on USDA efforts to address nourishment and the role it plays in healthier outcomes through science.
1: We funded recently a virtual center at Southern University down in Louisiana to give us a better understanding of the science of precision nutrition. How can you really understand precisely how to target that nutrition in a way that will generate the most significant benefit?
0: He adds, there is an understanding regarding this research, understanding that it starts with what he calls an equity focus.
1: Understanding and appreciating the diets of African Americans, Hispanic Americans, et cetera, so that we would then be able to incorporate that information, that science, in decisions that we make relative to a WIC program, a school meal program, a SNAP program, a child care or senior care feeding program.
0: Beyond that, the secretary recognizes the need to better educate consumers about the importance of improved nourishment to overall health and wellness.
1: So our SNAP education and training program, I think, is an opportunity for us to work collaboratively with states to encourage them to do with us a better job of educating SNAP beneficiaries of how to utilize that dollar in a way that is supportive of nourishing and also recognizes the financial challenges that these families face.
0: Secretary Vilsack adds the focus of food as medicine also provides an opportunity to shift the focus of agricultural production from quantity to diversity.
1: It recognizes that so many small and mid-sized producers need different sources of income and different streams of income in order to survive, in order to thrive.
0: A personal reason is behind the Agriculture Secretary's thoughts on and focus of improving nutrition in consumers and in turn bettering their health, losing both parents at a young age due to what he says were environmental and food issues.
1: I think there's also a recognition that as we learn more about the science behind food and its capacity to in fact be medicine, we can indeed reduce the risk of chronic disease in this country, which obviously will have an impact on the individuals who will live healthier lives.
0: There are also the potential impacts to fund other aspects of our nation's economy.
1: We spend a great deal of government funding and frankly of our own individual finances on healthcare and healthcare insurance. To the extent that we can be a better consumer, if you will, reducing the risk of chronic disease, we can also, I think, free up resources that can then go into building a healthier and stronger country and world.
0: I'm Rod Bain reporting for the U.S. Department of Agriculture in Washington, D.C.

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1: 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Thanks for tuning in, and don't touch that dial.

0: I was born in a place called Corkermoor. All my people died out and I sold up and went away to England and carried on in show business there.
1: Paddy Menace Byrne was a tin whistle player, singer, storyteller, and a friend. Some years back, he spoke to me about how, for a while, Irish folk music had fallen out of favor in Ireland. I'm Jim Metzner, and this is The Pulse of the Planet.
0: Well, there was nothing worth mentioning happening, in, especially here in Donegal. These old traditional songs seemed to catch on in England, and the American songs caught on here. Country and Western and all that, and all sung with an American accent. Oh, if you couldn't put on an American accent around here, you couldn't sing. And there were very few dance halls, there were very few big bands, and most of the jollification and the hoolies and the dancing was done in the kitchen. Oh, a hoolie is a gathering of crazy characters, and anything goes. There's no rules or regulations, and there might even be a little whiskey or maybe potting or something to keep the jizz going.
1: In memory of Paddy Menace Byrne, we'll hear more in future programs. I'm Jim Metzner, and this is The Pulse of the Planet.

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5: I did a play-by-play scene there, and you can hear people in the background. And I asked the farmer, why are you doing this?
0: In various forms, in a variety of ways, telling the story of agriculture and USDA since, well, almost the dawn of commercial radio itself. I'm Rod Bain. Several radio spirits join us as we begin a periodic look through 2026 at a century of USDA radio in this edition of Agriculture USA. Acknowledged as the first commercial radio broadcast ever. 1920 presidential election results by Pittsburgh's KDKA in November of that year. Soon after, agricultural and consumer news and education programming became a staple of both commercial and public radio entities. That included U.S. Agriculture Department market reports transmitted by an authorized 35 radio stations in 1922. USDA, meanwhile, conducted its own experiments in the fledgling medium. By 1926, a separate radio division was created, joining its highly acclaimed motion picture service in presenting agricultural information to the public. One of the department's first efforts in radio came through a collaboration with the then Bureau of Home Economics.
1: One of the things they did is they put together a radio program to reach the family farm, specifically the women on the farm.
0: USDA historian Wayne Conley describes the format of the program featuring the character Aunt Sammy.
1: The first 5 minutes was kind of like, so we're going to make things a little bit more efficient. Back then, they even had people volunteering to wear pedometers. They kind of recorded and then they kind of figured out, okay, if you move things around here, we can save more time, be more efficient in the home, in the kitchen. And in the middle 5 minutes was, we're going to give you a recipe. So now grab a piece of paper, pencil, and sit down. We're going to give you a recipe. The last 5 minutes was, send us your questions. General enough, we'll answer your question.
0: Within the first month of broadcast in 1926, over 10,000 letters pertaining to Aunt Sammy and her recipes were directed to USDA. 2 years later, the Agriculture Department would begin the first of several collaborative programs with the major radio networks.
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0: With the familiar voice of host Everett Mitchell presenting Ag and Rural News, and his trademark greeting to open the show during its over three-decade run.
6: It's a beautiful day in Chicago. Oh, it's a little on the cloudy side. The temperature's in the 30s, but it's a great day to be alive, and I hope it's even more beautiful wherever you are.
0: Contributing regularly to such national network radio programs, staff of USDA's radio and later television service, names making up a Hall of Fame broadcast roster, including the man who had served 25 years as radio and TV service chief, Lane Beatty, recalling contributions of one of his predecessors, Wallace Cadderley.
3: We also furnished special features like a home economics talk.
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3: The Clear Channel Broadcasting Service, Hollis Seavey. He had started a regular weekly program called Agriculture USA. Somebody decided they didn't want to spend the money on this thing anymore, so Seavey came around and asked USDA if it would take over Agriculture USA, and we did.
0: A program you are listening to at this moment, a program with an over 70-year run. From time to time in 2026, this program will look at USDA Radio's centennial, including how technology has changed in distributing the offerings presented over the airwaves and through other various media platforms. This has been Agriculture USA. I'm Rod Bain reporting for the U.S. Department of Agriculture in Washington, D.C.

Rise and shine, dear listeners. It's time for the Morning Mix, your perfect companion to kickstart your day. 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Stay tuned for a delightful mix of genres and musical surprises. Let's dive in.

0: 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You're listening to KUZULP Denton, Texas. 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
1: Best stop, Texas. And I'm so glad you all are on the air. You are my mainstay. And I have a thought for you. It should only come from Kuzu, and that is this. Don't wait until you stop feeling bad to be happy. Rock on!

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was the dead of winter, 1824, when Mr. English, the A-Train, and I got fed up with being bored, hungry, and poor. Victims of the lower class, we had no choice but to turn to robbing graves. To us, the only available, if not the wisest, course. 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

0: Welcome back. My name's Wyatt. This is Kuzu LP, Denton, Texas. Have a good time, I guess.
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0: Today, we're going to talk a bit about the growing problem of identity theft. I'm Gary Crawford, and
1: I'm Gary Crawford.
0: That's ridiculous. I'm Gary Crawford. I've always have
1: no,
0: been.
1: No, I'm the real Gary.
0: No, you are an imposter.
1: No, you are. Here's my Social Security number and, my bank statements and credit cards. So out of the chair, square.
0: You can't talk to me like that.
1: I'll talk any way I like to me. Goodbye.
0: Goodbye. What just happened here?
2: Someone who's trying to be you.
0: Doing a good job of it, too. That's Janae McNally. She is an extension expert at Kansas State University. She says somehow, some way, somebody must have gotten hold of my personal information, enough of it to start charging stuff to my account and doing all sorts of things, in essence, pretending to be me. Why me, I will never understand. I'll never know exactly also how my private information got out there, but Janae says I probably could have nipped this doppelganger's plot in the bud if I had just noticed earlier some things that were going on, some clues. For example,
2: if you should stop receiving bills you expect, maybe your utility bills, maybe that's an indication that someone has used your identity and made an address change in your name.
0: Ooh, or we might get bills for healthcare services we didn't have. I know I did not ask for the facelift that's on here. And so Janae says,
2: we should regularly review our monthly statements for transactions that are strange to us or maybe that we don't recognize.
0: But most importantly, she says, do three things.
2: Check your credit.
0: Get your credit report. Look at it closely.
2: There are three credit reporting companies. Equifax, TransUnion, and Experian. All three of these collect and share the financial information on individuals.
0: Each of those companies will give you one free report a year, and there are lots of things in that report, including, for example,
2: current and past addresses, mortgages, loans, store credit cards, and utility bills. You know, it tells the financial accounts if you're in good standing. For example, do you pay your bill on time?
0: Now, if you have questions about the credit reports and such, Janae says there's a good place to go. Go online to creditreport.com or call, and here's the number, 877-322-8228. That's 877-322-8228. As to preventing our personal information from being stolen in the first place, Janae says shredding all the paper that might have account numbers on it's a good idea. Also, bring in your mail as soon as possible after it's delivered. And finally,
2: if someone contacts you and ends up asking for any personal information over the phone, do not give it to them. And if you're doing business online, use a strong password with your accounts.
0: Mine are so strong, I can't remember them myself. Next time, we'll talk about how to keep from being a victim of phone scams. This is Gary Crawford.
1: Oh, no, you're not.
0: No.
1: No, I'm Gary Crawford.
0: Fine. Reporting for the U.S. Department of Agriculture.

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0: Cutting the toenails of a snapping turtle may seem like a bad idea, but there's really a good reason for it. I'm Jim Metzner, and this is The Pulse of the Planet.
1: Well, one of the main species of turtles that we work with are snapping turtles, and that's because they're top-level predators. They basically eat a lot of fish, a lot of carrion, rotting things in the aquatic systems that they inhabit, and they can live for a very long time.
0: Bill Hopkins is an ecotoxicologist who studies the effects of pollutants on the environment, working with animals like snapping turtles.
1: So snapping turtles, we know, can live over 50 years. They stay in one area their entire life. They're really good for monitoring things like pollutants in the environment, because we can actually recapture the same individual even decades later and determine whether or not their accumulation has changed with time. And we've been showing that females transfer significant amounts of mercury to their eggs, and this results in reduced hatching success. And this reduced hatching success is primarily due to higher rates of infertility, and it's also caused due to embryo toxicity, which simply means that the embryo, during those early stages of development, for some reason, the mercury disrupts that development and causes the embryo to die before it can hatch.
0: Now, snapping turtles have long, powerful nails, somewhat similar to our fingernails.
1: That tissue actually has a lot of mercury in it. And so we can take a pair of fingernail clippers, clip a little tip off of that nail, and analyze it in the lab to determine how much mercury this turtle's been exposed to. What we've done is we've developed a technique where you can take a little clip of toenail and determine, or at least estimate, whether or not that female turtle might actually be at risk of reproductive harm.
0: We'll hear more about snapping turtles and mercury in future programs. Pulse of the Planet is made possible in part by Virginia Tech, inventing the future through a hands-on approach to education and research.

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0: Queen Monolith.
1: Monolith.
0: Or the Duke of Earl.
1: Yeah.
0: You got the choice, innit? Call it the Duke of Monolith.
1: Right.
2: Monolith.
0: Yeah. Start it like that, Bill. Do those four, because we can always cut it out. Yeah, down, because we'll, when we overdub the claps, it says. Yeah, and I'll overdub that when I do the other guitar part. Okay.

Hi, I'm Jocelyn. You're listening to KUZULP, Denton, Texas. Have fun.

You know, we've been together a long time. And you know what? We can get a little old lightweight thing going if we really put our hearts to it. If you try and I try, girl, there's no telling how far we can go. Remember those loving fools, Romeo and Juliet? They thought they had a thing going, but they just didn't know. They couldn't visualize. They had no

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We know, don't we, darling? We won't be wasting our time fussing and fighting like other people. We're gonna be too busy being in love. Because this is the real thing. We found a groove. We move each other. We turn each other on. And this could last forever. All we need to do is give some kind of sign. Yes, love. And from then on, baby, it's easy.

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Shout out to Sasha from the Durbin family. Take care. Bye.

On s'embrasse sur la bouche.

Excuse me, but...

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You're listening to KUZULP Denton, Texas. 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

Thank you for tuning in to KUZU LP Denton, Texas at 92.9 FM and, of course, streaming online. My name is Dan. The show is called Reset. Very, very excited for today's program. We're going to have a couple special treats here at the halfway point of the program, that being 4:30 Central Time, 5:30 Eastern Time. So let's just jump back into our theme song here. This is, of course, Stereolab with a track called Fuses.

That was Stereolab with a track called Fuses. That has been our theme song for the entirety of this wonderful trip that we take together. Big shout out and thanks to all the people that make this radio station happen, starting with Peter Salisbury. Okay, best record I heard last year. Oh, there's quite a few. And some very young bands, but after it all distilled out, that's what I get for trying to say a fancy word, distilled out. I think you get the idea. The youngster Kai Slater from Chicago and his band Sharp Pins has to take the cake. Too good. Let's go right back to it. This is a song called, I'm not sure how it's pronounced, Popa Fang Out, something like this, but let's check it out. We got some Sharp Pins on Kuzu Radio.

Sharp Pens. The name of the record is Balloon, Balloon, Balloon. Right, there you have it, the lead track, and that came out last year in November, just loaded with melody and writing. Hope things are going well. At 4:30, we're going to have a couple of special features and lots of stuff going on in the world. Have you watched any World Cup? Such a fascinating event. People that aren't even into soccer really seem to enjoy it. Or even sports, frankly. Okay, this next one, band that I play pretty regularly, Bevis Frond. The song has got a lot of different stuff in it. The songwriting style, melody, very, very creative and just loaded with the influence of the great Jimi Hendrix. So if it was a soup, it'd be a big cup and a half extra dollop of Hendrixian. Is that a word? It is now. Hendrixian flavor. All right, so let's get to it. This is She's Entitled by Bevis Frond.

Bevis Frond with She's Entitled To. Hendrixian, no? Okay, we are going to move to South America. This is going to be a theme for today's program. Have you seen any World Cup games? What do you think? There is a box that says message the producer online here, and we love hearing from you. Anything at all, even just saying hello. All right, so let's get to it. This is Os Mutantes. They've become a pretty popular group and basically very psychedelic rock influenced. Very much the Beatles were an influence. And so, yeah, some, you know, very Brazilian, but very psychedelic rock, late 60s, early 70s. And my Portuguese is not too great, so I'm not going to really take a crack at this, but let's get to it. This is Os Mutantes.

Okay, that is some Brazilian rock and roll from the late 60s, a band called Os Mutantes. My Spanish isn't too bad, but my Portuguese isn't quite there, to be honest. Thank you so much for joining the program, everyone. Thank you for the messages. Always grateful and excited for the opportunity to share music with the world. Okay, this next one, we are going to go back a bit. I want to keep asking in between the songs if anybody wants to comment about the World Cup. If you've watched any games, if you have any thoughts. I think that the tournament has been fantastic in so many ways. Bringing people together, big, huge chunks of Norwegians at a New York Mets game, etc. Everything's just been beautiful. The fields look amazing, vibrant green. It's good stuff. The teams look fantastic. Okay, this next one is Foster Sivers. Might be fun to guess what decade this came from. You'd probably get it right. And this is a track called Misdemeanor.

Okay, what decade do you think that came from? You're probably right. Of course, the 1970s. Hula hoops. Roller skates. Soul hits of the 70s. Didn't it blow your mind? That track, what a wonderful track. A lot of people don't know who Foster Silvers, you know, that music. I have to admit, I'm probably a little bit late to the party, but so much great stuff there. This is from volume 16 with groups like Tower of Power, Bobby Womack, the OJs, Lamont Dozier, the Ohio Players, Al Green. Looking forward to coming back to this. Okay, we are almost at the halfway point of the program and where we are going to talk about a few different things, current topics perhaps. But before that, we are going to get our dose of smoking, grooving jazz downhill. One of my favorite musicians, Milton, known as Milt, also known as Bags Jackson, and vibraphone player extraordinaire. This one's going to have Ray Brown on bass. I've played this in the past. You might recognize it. It is just so grooving. Like, it just makes my, desert island thing. Anyway, let's get to it. This is a song by Thelonious Monk, and this one is called In Walked Bud.

And boom, there you have it. Milt Jackson and his vibraphone. In Walked Bud, classic song by Thelonious Monk. All right. Swinging. That one was swinging. Not too long ago, somebody asked me what jazz really is. Like, how do you know if it's jazz? I think people in general have a good idea, but I think a pretty clear answer would be that rhythm, that if you hear, it's probably jazz. Okay. Thank you for the messages, everybody. It has been a great day. Always appreciate it. We've got Tracy in Atlanta. Great to hear from you, Tracy. We got Scotty, we got Potts, the whole gang, Double D, and the folks that listen and maybe not message in. That's totally fine as well. I get texts and stuff talking about the songs. All right. So I have been looking forward to this for quite a while. Had a great conversation with my new friend Tracy in Atlanta, and I am going to go out of my way here. I don't know if I'm going to get in trouble or not, but we have the 4th of July coming up, which is the 250th anniversary of some extremely courageous people standing up for ideas of freedom, merit, many other things. Okay, Mongo Santa Maria here and his version of the Herbie Hancock song, Watermelon Man. I am going to pull it back just a tiny bit. You know what? Let's hold off on that just for a second. This will not take too long, but I would like to read the Declaration of Independence from July 4th, 1776. The unanimous declaration of the 13 United States of America, when in the course of human events, it becomes necessary for one people to dissolve the political bands which have connected them with another, and to assume among the powers of the earth the separate and equal station to which the laws of nature and nature's God entitle them, a decent respect to the opinions of mankind requires that they should declare the causes which impel them to the separation. We hold these truths to be self-evident, that all men are created equal, that they are endowed by their Creator with certain unalienable rights, that among these are life, liberty, and the pursuit of happiness, that to secure these rights, governments are instituted among men, deriving their just powers from the consent of the governed, that whenever any form of government becomes destructive to these ends, it is the right of the people to alter or to abolish it and to institute new government, laying its foundation on such principles and organizing its powers in such form as to them shall seem most likely to affect their safety and happiness. Prudence, indeed, will dictate that governments long established should not be changed for light and transient causes, and accordingly, all experience hath shewn that mankind are more disposed to suffer while evils are sufferable than to right themselves by abolishing the forms to which they are accustomed. But when a long train of abuses and usurpations, pursuing invariably the same object, evinces a design to reduce them under absolute despotism, it is their right, it is their duty, to throw off such government and to provide new guards for their future security. Such has been the patient sufferance of these colonies, and such is now the necessity which constrains them to alter their former systems of government.
The history of the present King of Great Britain is a history of repeated injuries and usurpations, all having in direct object the establishment of an absolute tyranny over these states. To prove this, let facts be submitted to the world, to a candid world. Okay, it's over. Thank you for suffering through that. We have to be very careful here. This is family friendly, and I am not making any calls to action or anything, but I'm going to be quick with this. I don't know if I've ever seen this nation so divided, and the cores of the Declaration of Independence, how could it be more beautiful? All individuals endowed with sovereignty, respect, freedom, pushing the idea that whoever you are, you can pick yourself up by your bootstraps in a merited way, and that this place is all about it. This country's not perfect, no one's saying that, but I find that the Declaration of Independence is absolutely beautiful. Okay, done with all that. Let's get to the fun. The World Cup. Incredible, incredible stuff going on. There have only been 8 teams that have won this. Did you know that? Isn't that amazing? Let's see. I was going to read the list. Why not? Let's go. I'm feeling chatty today. We've got Brazil has 5 titles, Germany 4, Italy 4, Argentina 3, France 2, Uruguay 2, England 1, and Spain 1. And that is it. It is not easy to win this tournament. It's not easy to score in soccer, perhaps unless you are France. Tonight we have the United States' best U.S. team that I've ever seen, easily. And again, if you just maybe forgive me slightly, there's not a whole lot of things that I can talk to in life with any authority. Maybe a little bit of music, maybe a little bit about the game of soccer. And this is definitely the best team that we have put out there. And so that game starts tonight at 7 p.m. Central Time. If you are on the East Coast, that would be 8 p.m. And I sure hope that they don't take Bosnia-Herzegovina lightly, because they are serious. All right, notable things. Okay, so Germany. 4 titles. Only Brazil has more. Boom. Knocked out by Paraguay. I hope that they didn't take them lightly. I don't know if they did or not. Paraguay is landlocked between Brazil, Argentina, and Bolivia. And Brazil and Argentina are as good as soccer gets. I remember in my earlier days, folks from Europe showing us videotapes on how you actually play this game of soccer. Oops, bumped the microphone. Sorry about that. We're volunteers here. And I remember seeing videos of Pelé and his friends, just kids, juggling grapefruits barefoot out in the street and singing and laughing and dancing like it was nothing. I don't know if you've tried juggling a grapefruit, especially barefoot lately. My goodness. Okay, so big thanks to my friend John Powder, who's put in a lot of messages about this. It's been just fascinating. I guess the first thing that needs to be said is that France might be the scariest soccer team I've ever seen in my life. It's hard to score in soccer, especially against the best players in the world, as motivated as they are. You've got a huge athletic goalkeeper trying to prevent you from that. Well, France has scored at least 3 times in every game. I think that they've, in their first 4 games, gave up 2 goals and scored 13? Ugh, I should double check it. And then they won 3-0. My gosh. Mbappe, France, unbelievable. So Mexico had an incredible game last night. I was so excited that I got to watch it. They looked like they could beat anybody, especially in that first 15 or 20 minutes. So inspired, just incredible stuff. Let's see, other notable things. Spain looks excellent. This thing's pretty wide open. For starters, we have a record
of teams breaking through into the next round from Africa. We have 9 teams from Africa. How about that? And Japan went up 1-0 on Brazil. They ended up, Brazil ended up coming back, but oh, I love it. England looks amazing. Argentina looks really good. Just so interesting that people like Lionel Messi, Cristiano Ronaldo, like, what, 38, 39 years old? I remember them saying back when I was involved with that sport that in the World Cup, especially if you played in the middle, you would run 9 to 12 miles in any given match, depending on, of course, how fit you are and perhaps how motivated you are. But, yeah, golly. Okay, so the messages are now flying in. We'll have some music here very, very shortly, I promise. Curtis says, personally, I think we were as divided or possibly more divided in the mid to late 60s. That's a really, really good point, Curtis. Thank you for that. You were probably, yeah, because I remember, you know, people saying, hey, if they say you got to go to Vietnam, you have to. And then everyone said, well, wait a second, please tell me why. Let's see, my friend Potts, the foreign visitors to the World Cup and how they have been amazed by our country and our people. Is a reminder about how great we have it here. I'm getting emotional over here. I'm not kidding. All right, ye old hippie. old hippie from Bastrop who's never made themselves. I don't know who you are. Anyway, it's just been fantastic. It's just been wonderful. And thank you for putting up with me reading the Declaration of Independence, but I just find it to be incredibly powerful and incredibly beautiful. And sometimes a little bit of leadership can go a long way. Does it not seem that often the brave deeds of the few affect the many? All right, I'm going to get off my soapbox here. My goodness. Okay, let's get to these young people making fantastic music. I want to go back to Sharp Pens. This person was 20 when this was recorded. He's probably younger than this when he wrote it. It would be so interesting to play this and just ask people, where do you think that this music came from? What about, and what time? You know, time frame. Let's get into it. This is my new favorite band, right up there with Artificial Go and all my faves, Guided by Voices and all this. But golly, these people are young and they're really being invigorating, putting a charge into the universe. I love it. Sharp Pens, just coming off of their European tour, supporting their fantastic record, Balloon, Balloon, Balloon. Let's check out I Don't Have the Heart, But I Think This Country Does.

0: sharp pins.
1: Well, I got crazy, man.
0: All right. I Don't Have the Heart from their record Balloon, Balloon, Balloon. Youngster from Chicago. Came out in 2025. Okay, let's jump into some more music. Got pretty blabby today, but it's that kind of a thing. And golly, we've got a ton of messages. Thank you, everybody. This is Dwayne says, catchy. Yes. I don't have the heart. Even I can sing that. Okay, so we have not listened to Robin Hitchcock for a little while, the British songster, singer-songwriter. And I want to play a very deep cut. Relatively recently, this record, it's called Propeller Time. And so this is the title track. It is just loaded with guests. Johnny Marr from the Smiths, John Paul Jones from Led Zeppelin. I'm not even kidding. Who else is on this? Nick Lowe is on this. So yeah, let's jump into it. This is an excellent track called Propeller Time on Kuzu 92.9 FM. Thank you, everybody.

Propeller Time, title track from Robin Hitchcock. Excellent stuff in the Venus 3. Thank you for all of the messages, folks. We got an update from Potts. Belgium's just got a goal. Senegal was up 2-0. Belgium just got one. Can they tie it, or will another European team be going home? Oh, my goodness. Woo! 9 African

honestly, but we are popping today. So hope things are good. Hope things are as you like them. An excellent opportunity to be grateful in so many ways. Okay. Let's rock out a little bit. This is a group from Denton, Texas. If you are a Denton person, you probably know them. If not, their name is Record Hop. And they are excellent band. Led by super talented Stick of Dynamite, Ashley Cromines, as the singer, writer, guitar player. Let's check out their track, Spider Bite. This is Denton's own Record Hop on Kuzu Radio.

Woo! Hot stuff. Record hop. Denton's own. Sounding great. Led by ladies. Ladies weren't even allowed to vote at one point. And the people decided that that was a silly thing to do. And they took things into their own hands. I'm feeling, I don't know, something. Okay, so this next band, also female singer. One of my favorite groups to come out, Artificial Go. Got to just go back to what brought us here. This is a quirky song. But anyway, they did it themselves, so it's got that DIY aesthetic. Cincinnati, Ohio. And let's check it out. We got a tune called Reality Does from their debut record called Hopscotch Fever. Thanks for listening, everyone. It takes two to make a thing go right, is what I hear.

direction. That's Artificial Go, and that song is called Reality Does. And Reality Does here at Kuzu Radio. And because you are listening, it is a success. Big success. And speaking of success, today we may have broken the record for messages. I believe we're at 30-something messages. So everybody listening, thank you so much. If you're not inclined to be a type in the message, no problem whatsoever. And so let's see. We heard from Artificial Go. Before that, we heard Denton's Own Record Hop. Preceding that was Robin Hitchcock and the Venus 3 with Propeller Time, title track of that fantastic record. Previous to that, Chicago's new superstar, Sharp Pins, I Don't Have the Heart. Even I can sing that one. I don't have the heart. Sorry, that won't be a thing that recurs, I don't think. Before that, Smoking Jazz Downhill from Milt Jackson and In Walk Bud. Previous to that was Foster Silvers. Pot said that reminded him of Jackson 5. Absolutely Misdemeanor. Beginning the show, the first three tracks were Os Mutantos from Brazil, who survived Japan. Previous to that was Bevis Frond with the Hendrixian song she's entitled to. And then Sharp Pins opened the show with Papa Fango. My name is Dan. The show is called Reset. It has been an absolute classic, and the main reason is you. So I hope you have a wonderful 4th of July, grateful, safe, all of that. If you get to watch some World Cup, tell me about it, and appreciate you all. We will catch you next time. Please be good to yourself. And don't forget, you are listening to KUZU LP Denton, Texas at 92.9 FM and streaming online. Catch you next time.

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get out, vote, get out, vote, get out, vote, vote, vote, vote, vote, Lego, vote, vote, get out, vote, get out, vote, get out, vote, get out, vote, get out, vote, vote, vote, vote, vote, yeah, yeah, Lego, Lego.

I'm going back to Cali, rising, surprising, advising, realizing she's sizing me up. Her bikini, small, heels, tall. She said,

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Like, is any of this for real? Or not?

0: This is your brainwave reaching the fifth dimension. This is the metamorphosis of the 22nd century, transmuting a higher frequency for the world to thrive on. Welcome to Metallic Butterfly, where you are now free. On this planet, you are now released of all plague, hate, and disease. You are now one with yourself and the Master Creator. It is time that you utilize your greatest potential before it is taken from you forever.
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I was just depressed, it felt like yesterday. 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
2: 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Felton Fur, that's the best. 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